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0: Hello, everybody. Welcome back to our program, A Medicare Moment with Martha and a Millennial. And today it will be me, the Millennial Elliot, with you today. And we're going to be talking about a really, really exciting topic today. So today we're introducing a new resource that could help many Hawaii residents and families find healthcare benefits and services that they may not even know that they're eligible for. And what it is the website, which is called getmartha.com. So today I'm going to be talking about this exciting website that we've rolled out, getmartha.com, and we're going to jump right into it today. So the first question is, what is getmartha.com? So getmartha.com is a free online tool that helps people discover benefits, financial assistance programs, healthcare coverage options, food assistance, housing support, caregiver resources, and many other programs available to them. Many people qualify for help, but don't know where to start. Martha helps connect people to resources quickly and privately. So think of it as a type of a personal navigator. Think of Martha as a digital guide, getmartha.com. Instead of spending hours searching different government websites or calling multiple agencies, people can answer a few simple questions and receive a personalized list of programs and services that may help them. So who should use Martha? Who should use getmartha.com? Almost everyone. Seniors, people with disabilities, veterans, working families, caregivers, individuals facing health challenges, people nearing retirement, anyone concerned about healthcare costs, and even people who think that they earn too much may be surprised to find out what assistance programs that they can apply for and potentially be eligible for. Many people right now are struggling with costs. Think of things like housing, food, prescription drugs, medical care, transportation, utility bills. Think about things like this, right? And there are programs that are designed to help, but many of these programs remain underused because people simply don't know that they exist. And that is where Martha comes in, this great site, getmartha.com, essentially a personal navigator that helps you find out about these different programs that are out there that can help with these needs that we have. So the website is completely free, no cost, no obligation, no sales pitch, just information and connections to resources. So how does someone get started? Well, simply visit getmartha.com, answer a few questions, and then the system identifies programs and resources that may fit your situation, and it only takes a few minutes. So it's really this great resource that can help connect. And the reason that we came up with the idea of getmartha.com is because many times when we're talking to people about things like Medicare, or we're talking about different programs that are out there that exist, many people did not know about them, or they heard about these programs, but they had difficulty going online, trying to navigate the different systems that are out there. So we have this idea where we could just put everything together into one digital online resource that can help you essentially navigate through all of these different programs. And we really want to connect people with these different programs, especially because there's so much need in our community, especially when it comes with healthcare. And there's so many programs out there. Another thing that we found as well, working in the business together, is that there can be a lot of confusion over paperwork. There can be a lot of confusion over where to go. So we're so happy that we can roll this out here, the getmartha.com. I have been playing around with it, and I find it to be a really fun site to use. There's a great picture of Martha right on the front of the site. There's a nice little ticker that goes along the site, and you can click on a lot of different pages and resources through the site. There's a home tab. There's a services tab for some of our appearances that we do when we do television. There's a link to see those as well. We have a great contact information link where you can see all of our contact information, and there's a fillable form with our number. We also have this form where you put in the information so we can see, what your information is if you want us to contact you, or you put in and, fill out our fillable form, which is really great. So the site looks really good. I love the colors. I love the way it looks. And really, it's a resource basically to connect you to those different resources. When we've done presentations in the community and we're talking about Medicare Part A, we're talking about Part B, we're talking about Part C, we're talking about Part D. When we're talking about programs like Extra Help, all of these different programs that are out there that we're talking about, we really wanted to make it just much more simpler for people to understand how to connect with different resources and get more information about these different programs. And of course, contacting us is something that you can do as well if you want to talk more about it. What I found with a lot of these programs is there's so much information, and especially with healthcare, there's so much nuance when it comes to different terminology. There's many different types of acronyms. So having a resource that you can really just stop at and just kind of collect that initial information, and then also having somebody that you can kind of talk to definitely makes a huge difference. And we really like to talk to people in the community, whether they have questions on Medicare or they have different questions on these different types of programs that help the community. Because what we found is that when we talk to one person about something, there's usually a lot of other people that are experiencing that same challenge. And then we can come on the show and we can talk about these different challenges that people are facing. And usually when we do that, then we can help a lot more other people that are facing those same types of challenges. So this getmartha.com is this really new and exciting resource that we have for all types of things here. There's information on long-term care. There's information on life insurance. There's information on Social Security, which is a topic that comes up a lot as well. And there's just so many great tabs and information right there. And you can essentially just go to getmartha.com. And then we also have our phone number. We also have our email address on the site as well if you want to contact us directly. What I found really is that there is so much to talk about when it comes to Medicare, just Medicare alone. And I'm so happy that we have this website that people can really take a look at and click through and find out some more. And then people can easily reach us and contact us. And really, there could be shows and shows and shows and books and books and books written on the different types of experiences that people are having with the system. And there's just so much information that goes into understanding it. Many times when we meet with clients and we talk about these topics, we tell them it's really okay if you don't understand it in just one sitting. We may need to sit one time. We may need to sit twice. We may need to sit three times. Sometimes there might be a topic or a term that doesn't really make too much sense initially, but right over time, we start to understand the different terminology as we work together, which is why we wanted to put this resource out there that's really great and really easy to use, really easy to click around with, because we just really enjoy talking about these different programs so much. But I think that a big thing when it comes to these programs is I think it's really important for families to talk about them, right? When you sit down for family dinner or you're talking to your parents or your grandparents or talking to your children, I think that it's so important to also bring up the topic of retirement planning and insurance planning and what types of insurances that you have, right? Because if your family's gonna be involved in your care or you just wanna kind of know what's going on with each other, that can make a really big difference if there is a crisis or a big situation that comes up in the future. So I'm gonna go on the break here, but when we come back, we're gonna be talking some more about this great resource that we have out there. I'm so happy that we can introduce it here today on the show, and that is called getmartha.com. So we'll be talking to you soon. Thank you.
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0: Welcome back, everybody. We're talking about GetMartha.com and how it helps people discover benefits and resources. And we're going to talk about some of the assistance that one might find by checking out GetMartha.com. And the list is very extensive. Think of healthcare programs, Medicaid, Medicare savings programs, prescription assistance, food assistance, housing support, transportation services, caregiver support, utility assistance, veterans benefits, and so much more. And I want to focus here on seniors for a moment. Many seniors are living on fixed incomes, right? So they might want to know, right, how can this really amazing resource, this GetMartha.com help? And that is what I'm really excited to get more into today. So many seniors qualify for assistance but never apply. For example, there are programs that help to pay Medicare premiums, programs that reduce prescription drug costs, food assistance, transportation services, caregiver support, home and community-based services. And Martha helps identify these opportunities that are out there that people may not know about or they may never apply for. That is why we have this site here to help connect you to all of these different types of resources. And what about caregivers, right? Well, caregivers are often overlooked, and many people are caring for parents, spouses, or loved ones while also working and managing their own health needs. And this site, GetMartha.com, can help identify caregiver support programs, respite care services, educational resources, and community organizations. So this site really has so much information. I encourage you to really check it out. And if you have more questions on it, we'll have our contact information on that site if you want to talk to a person, which I totally understand because there's so much information there as well. So some people might ask, does Martha replace a caseworker or counselor? No. Martha helps people find resources. It points them in the right direction, the site. Many people don't know where to begin, and GetMartha.com, it provides that first step of where to begin because there is so much information out there to look into. So people, when they use the site, or people, when we talk to people about programs, they usually tell us that they didn't know that the program existed. They tell us that they didn't realize that they qualified for the program. And a lot of times when people find out about these different programs, they say that they wish they had known about these programs many years ago. And many people discover programs and they find that it can save them a lot of money, especially annually. And it's really a significant thing, especially for families that are living paycheck to paycheck. Every dollar saved can make a huge difference. And once again, that is GetMartha.com. That's GetMartha.com. 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This really great website that we've rolled out to help connect people to these resources that they really need and that can really help them in their lives. When it comes to talking about these different types of services that are out there, we really do encourage people to reach out to us because a lot of time there's a lot of information out there, but your particular situation is what we definitely need to discuss. So GetMartha.com is that first resource to go to where you can find out about all these different programs. And like I was mentioning before, the site is really easy to use. It looks really great. There's a picture of Martha right there on the home page, which is really excellent. And you can scroll down. There's great pictures on the different tabs of the page that you can click through. And a really fun part about the site is that there's this little take a quiz button, which is so cool. And it asks questions like what describes your situation right now. There's some questions and answers right there you can click on. How soon do you need help? You can click on as well. And then right here, you can schedule a free consultation to discuss those questions that you have about the different programs. So it really makes it a fun and easy process when you go to GetMartha.com. There's pictures of these really cute dogs on the site as well, which makes it really fun. There's also testimonials on the website as well, which makes it, really engaging and fun to look into and read into. So I really do encourage you to check out GetMartha.com. And like I mentioned before, we also have one of our segments that we've done on television where we're talking about insurance topics on here as well. So it's really that one-stop shop when you have these questions about these different programs, or you want to find more, or you want to book a consultation. in or figure out what our contact information is, because we're always talking about these different subjects. It's really important to remain educated about these different topics, because every year there can be changes that occur. So it's really good to take note of, you know, what's going on when it comes to these different programs. Something that I do want to mention, I know it's still June, so we're still a bit early, but when September time comes around, if you have a Medicare Advantage plan, you're going to be receiving something called an annual notice of change letter. And this annual notice of change letter is a document that gets sent out, and it shows you how your plan will be changing from 2026 to 2027. So when you get this letter, you're going to want to be looking at your copays. You also want to check your doctor networks, make sure that your doctors are going to continue to be a network under your current plan for 2027. Another big thing to look at is your prescription drug coverage. You want to check to see if your prescription coverage is remaining with a copay, or if it's changing to a coinsurance, for example. You want to check your prescription drug deductible so you know how much that you'll have to pay when you begin that new year, so you don't have those surprises. The annual notice of change letter, for example, is one of those topics that is really important to keep up to date about. And that is something that we like to talk about. If you have any questions about that, you can also give us a call. You can go to getmartha.com. Contact information is there, and there's some really great information. But that's just back to my point of really remaining educated and really remaining, you know, in the game, basically, with everything that's going on when it comes to these different types of programs that are out there. These programs that are out there are really made to help. One program that comes to mind is Extra Help, which can help you save a lot of money on prescription drugs. So Extra Help is a program that you should definitely look into as well, where you can qualify based off of your income. People may not know that they might qualify for Extra Help and save a tremendous amount on their prescription drugs. That's just another one of these programs that I'm mentioning that can help a lot of people that are out there. GetMartha.com has a lot of great information on there. And a lot of times what we found is that when we work with people in the community, they're generally asking a lot of the same questions. Sometimes, you know, we'll talk to one person, they'll have a question, and then we'll talk to three other people and they'll have the same exact question, actually. So part of GetMartha.com is to put all of those frequently asked questions and answers right up there with the site. That way, when you have those questions, you can go check it out there. We really do like taking phone calls, and we really do enjoy talking to people. But sometimes when we work with people, they say, hey, you know, we didn't really want to bother you. We didn't want to reach out to you about this particular topic. We do love to get the phone calls, but if you do feel that way and you would rather read a little bit before you call us, getmartha.com is right there, where you can check out these different resources and learn about these different programs, which is really, you know, really so great that it's all in one place. When it comes to explaining these topics, when I sit down with folks, is I really try to simplify them in a way that makes it fun and engaging, right? Because when we're talking about healthcare, we're talking about Medicare, or we're talking about prescription drug costs, right? It really is a serious thing, and it really is a serious topic. But what we strive to do is we want to make the experience of learning, and when we're teaching these topics, we want to make it fun and engaging. So although it's very important information, we still like to make it fun, make it light when we talk about it, because we want to guide you to those correct resources while also, you know, not making it so serious necessarily, right? We want to make sure that, you know, you have fun while you learn, but at the same time, you get the information, you get the details so that you can make the best decisions, and also so that you can qualify for those programs that you're entitled to. So definitely really great to check the site out and check out to see if you qualify for these different programs that are out there, because they can make a really, really big difference. And like I mentioned in the last segment where I was talking about you know, different topics related to healthcare, what I found that is amazing is that just understanding the correct paperwork to fill out and where to submit it, just that alone can make a huge difference when it comes to different types of programs that are out there. So getmartha.com, really great site. I encourage you to check it out, where we have a lot of information. And when we continue into the next segment, I'm going to be talking more about this site and more about the different programs. I look forward to talking to you again soon in the next segment. Thank you.
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0: Welcome back, everybody, to a Medicare Moment with Martha and a Millennial. And I'm the Millennial here, Elliot, hosting the show today. And I've been so excited to talk about GetMartha.com. And we're talking about GetMartha.com, this great website where you can visit it and you can get access to many resources. And it also has the contact information to contact us with the different questions about different programs, different healthcare programs, different questions that you might have. And in the last few segments, we've talked about individuals using the site, but there's also community organizations that can benefit too. Healthcare providers can benefit, social workers, community health centers, senior centers, faith organizations, nonprofits, insurance professionals. Anybody that is helping somebody navigate healthcare and benefits can benefit from using this great website, GetMartha.com. And it's really so important because sometimes we know a lot, but there might be a resource that we can still learn about. Programs change, eligibility changes, new services become available, and GetMartha.com helps to organize that information and connect people to those appropriate resources. But in particular with Hawaii, it's so important, right? Because we have a unique set of challenges here, high cost of living, high housing costs, transportation challenges. We have a growing senior population as well. And many residents may qualify for federal, state, county, or community-based programs, but don't know about them. And that's where GetMartha.com can bridge that gap of knowledge. So right now, if you think that you don't qualify for something, I would say don't assume. Take a few minutes and check, and you may discover resources that you didn't know existed. And if you don't need assistance today, you may learn about services that could help a family member, neighbor, or friend. And again, there's no cost to use it. That's right. You can go ahead to GetMartha.com. You can check it out, click around, get comfortable with the site. And there's a lot of information that's right there and readily available. But what I do want to say is that help is available. Resources exist. Don't leave benefits on the table. 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Really check it out. Don't just assume that you don't qualify for something, right? It's really better to check, and maybe you do, than not to try at all. And that's where GetMartha.com comes in. And once again, I just like to say that, you know, we really enjoy talking to people in the community. If you have a situation that you're going to and you just want to talk about it, you can give us a call. You can go to GetMartha.com. Our information is right there where you can just let us know what's going on. Because like I said before, usually if you're going through something or someone you know is going through something, there's many other people going through something. And that's where GetMartha.com comes in. We can bring together these resources and that information where we can help other people that may be going through a similar situation or maybe even a confusion, right? Because there's so much information out there. There's so much nuance when it comes to different types of programs. And we like to be that resource. We like to be that community resource that can help. And that's what we've done with the GetMartha.com and putting these resources up there, making it easy to navigate, free to use. And I honestly find it very fun to click around. I really love the design of the website. And it's always great to see Martha when you open up the website, which is excellent. And I enjoy it so much. But I just want to tell everybody, thank you so much for joining our show today. We hope that you check out GetMartha.com. 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And I look forward to talking with you again soon. Once again, this is Elliot, and I really look forward to talking with you again. And please call in, let us know how you enjoy using GetMartha.com. Thank you so much.
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4: We are coming to you live from Chicago, where a fire has broken out on the west side. There's a rumor it started, can you believe this, in a barn. And now, the winds are picking up. Wait, we're getting reports it's jumped the street. Entire blocks are catching. People are leaving their homes. They're being told, everyone head for the lake.

Many people are looking to find a good church today, but just don't know what to look for. Well, stay with us and discover the characteristics of a good church according to God's Word.

0: You're listening to the question and answer program with our Bible teacher, Dr. J. Vernon McGee. This is a ministry of the Through the Bible Radio Network. Our first question today comes to us from many listeners who have all basically had the same thought, and it goes something like this. In Matthew chapter 27, it speaks about the saints who are raised from the dead. Could you explain how this happened? And could you also explain what happened to these saints?
1: And I should read the passage of Scripture that deals with this. I read in verse 51 of Matthew 27, and probably we ought to read three verses there. It says, "And behold, the veil of the temple was rent in twain from the top to the bottom, and the earth did quake, and the rocks rent, and the graves were opened, and many bodies of the saints which slept arose, and came out of the graves after his resurrection, and went into the holy city, and appeared unto many." Now you can understand that that presents, I think, a real problem. I think that we need to notice the facts that are stated here. That when the Lord Jesus on the cross cried with a loud voice and yielded up the ghost, that is, at the time of his death, there was an earthquake. And two things took place, but they're not related. That is, the earthquake did not cause both of them. The rocks were rent, we're told. That was due to the earthquake, and the graves were open. Now, those are two definite statements of historical fact. They're historical statements. Rocks were rent, and the graves were open. Now, these two statements are connected, of course. There is a connection. But we need to distinguish between the two. The rocks were rent. That is an evidence of force. And some of the graves were open. That is an evidence of design. And that is something that I think is very important for us to know. Now, the very interesting thing is that you can move another step. Whose graves were open? It says the graves of the saints. That is, God's children. It says graves were open and many bodies of the saints which slept arose. And I assume from that that not all the saints arose, just many did, which in itself suggests that this is a token. This is going to be a symbol. It's symbolic that it teaches us something. And now you note something else that we need to keep in order here. That the graves were opened at the instant of Christ's death, yet the bodies of them did not arise till after his own resurrection. This, may I say to you, is a miracle. Now, these miracles that we're going to see, actually the opening of the graves and the coming out of some of the bodies. Now, the fact that the graves were opened at the instance of Christ's death, but that the resurrections did not take place till the third morning, that shows that the open graves were meant for an exhibition. In other words, for 3 days, here were these graves open. And the very interesting thing is that this graveyard was right near the crucifixion of Christ. And if Gordon was right, that the place of a skull, Golgotha, is the one that we always visit when we go there, and I'm convinced that that is the accurate place. We know there was a cemetery there because the grave burial places are still there. And evidently one of those was probably the place that the Lord Jesus was buried. Now, these graves were open. They were open for exhibition. They're right near the place of crucifixion. And that took place on Friday evening. And the Sabbath was the next day. And nobody would be permitted to fill in the grave. They were there. Now, what kind of resurrection were they? Well, I think that they are just exhibits that speak of the better resurrection. I do not think that they received at that time a body that was a glorified body at all. I think that they were just restored to life, just as Lazarus was restored to life. The spiritual body has certain spiritual qualities. For instance, Jesus, you remember when he was risen from the dead, he entered a room without opening a door. And he came out of that grave, by the way, long before the stone was rolled away. And so the open graves here and the coming out of the saints were tied together. That graves had to be open for them to come out, which means it was restoration to life, which was not the same as Christ's resurrection at all. And I think that the very interesting point to make here, and we're taking this step by step, is that they were revived, not risen. They were not risen, and somebody says, do you know that? Well, you remember the Lord Jesus said at the time of the resurrection of Lazarus, he says, I am the resurrection and the life. And he revived the body of Lazarus, I think, as an illustration of the truth of what he said. Yet it was a true realization of the saying, yet was not really the fulfillment of it. Now we have here just certain ones. Not all the saints were raised. Some of them were there. I got a letter here, and it's going to be a question coming up later on. A man is finding fault with the rapture of the church taking place before the Great Tribulation period, and he makes the point that the first resurrection includes two or three resurrections, and that would mean that some of the saints raised and some of them are not raised. The Old Testament saints wouldn't be raised at the same time the church was. And that's accurate. That's the way it is. And you want the illustration right here. Some of the saints. Why didn't he raise them all? He just raised some. This is an illustration. There ought to be a lesson in here that we're going to get. And I wish that some of my post-tribulation friends would consider this lesson here. It's just one of the many that is in Scripture. So we have here the wonderful picture of the fact that now they are raised, although in the same body, and it takes place now after the death of Christ, because he's been offered as the Lamb of God that taketh away the sin of the world. He shed his blood, and now it's a picture of the fact that because of that, there is going to be a resurrection of the dead. And how wonderful this picture is. Now, I've tried to consider these things in order, but I want to move on now to the other part of this, which actually I think is the greatest one of all. In fact, to me, this probably is the greatest miracle of all. Now, we have seen that there was an earthquake. The rocks were rent. That's force. That's nature. But now certain graves were open, and that is by design. That's supernatural now. Listen to this again now. And many bodies of the saints which slept arose, came out of the graves after his resurrection, and went into the holy city and appeared unto many. Now certain graves were opened by the earthquake. Keep our facts straight here. And may I say this to you, that when we come up against a passage like this, if you're going to accept the Bible as the Word of God, then you will have to accept this as the Word of God. And it's part of the record. And this is not one of the passages of Scripture where you can say, well, this is not in the better manuscripts. I've been criticized was saying that. Well, I can't say it here. All schools of thought agree this is part of the historical record. This hasn't been challenged yet, but looks to me like they're going to have to do it because they've got a problem here. This is a real miracle, my friend. Some of the saints came out after his resurrection. This is not obscure statement that's made here. It's as clear as a noonday sun. And if you're going to accept the Bible as the Word of God, this is a great miracle. I think it's one of the greatest that is in the Scripture. And you just can't come along today and say, well, this has no right to be here because it's so fantastic. Well, my friend, that's your problem, not my problem. It's, I believe, a marvelous thing. Now, here is, to me, an evidence of the inspiration of the Holy Spirit. You know, the Spirit of God sometimes says certain things, and they're so wonderful, you wonder why he doesn't write a book about it. But having said it, that's as far as he goes. And there is a holy reverence here. Having said so much, why didn't he say more? Why didn't he satisfy our curiosity here? He didn't satisfy it at all. And he didn't give anything for the critic to hang on here at all. Here it is. He tells us that on the occasion of the Lord's resurrection, certain of the departed saints arose and left their graves and went into Jerusalem and appeared unto many, and he says nothing more. That's all. Now, our problem is today, and my problem is this. There's a danger of me trying to explain it, and I have no right to go any farther than the Word of God goes. Now, there are certain things, though, that I want to say about this that might be helpful. Now, number one is, and by the way, I am going to offer an explanation of what became of them, but let's hold that for a minute. The text doesn't say that they appeared so much as the original actually means that they were manifestly made known. And somebody says, well, look, here comes Brother Abraham down the street, and we buried him 2 weeks ago. It was like that, my friends. That's what the word means here. I've heard the testimony of some of these people today that tell about that they died and their spirit left their body and then came back and all that. And it was a dead giveaway that what they were saying was probably something that the medicine that they had taken to restore them back alive had an effect upon them, and actually that they may be telling the truth. That is, the experience they went through, but their spirit didn't leave the body. But the point is, I heard one woman talk 45 minutes on that. Why didn't she just say the spirit left the body, came back, and just leave us with that? She didn't do that. She just had to keep talking. But the very interesting thing about the Word of God is that having stated these cases, that's all that's given to us. Just the statement of fact is here. You either believe it or you don't believe it. Now, you must remember that there are six resurrections that are actually restorations to life in the Bible. Let me mention them briefly. That was the widow's son of Zarephath, and then the Shunammite's son. The first one was done by Elijah, the human instrument. Here it was the bones of Elisha. And then there was the daughter of Jairus in Matthew 9, the son of the widow of Nain, and that's Luke 7. And then Lazarus and John 11. Now, in all of these, it was only a revival of the natural body. And that body, I'm sure, could have died again. That might have been the experience of these people, that they all lived to die again. But none of them wrote a book. None of them did that because the Holy Spirit of God was in entire control over this. But I'm going to make another suggestion, and I think we ought to be very careful here that their resurrection was a restoration to life, because in 1 Corinthians we're told very carefully, Christ the firstfruits, and afterward they that are Christ at his coming. So these here are not the resurrection that is mentioned in 1 Corinthians 15, where it's sown a natural body and raised a spiritual body. That's not what you have here at all. Now, the very interesting thing is that these could not fit in between Christ and the rapture of the church and the resurrection of the believers then in Christ. This couldn't fit in between that at all, because Paul's very inclusive. He says, they that are Christ at his coming. And so I don't think that you could put these in here. Now, there are several other things we could bring in here. I personally believe that Enoch and Elijah, when they were taken away, translated, Enoch was translated, Elijah left in a chariot. I believe that they are in a body, the kind of body that they had down here. Because I believe that Enoch and Elijah will probably be the two witnesses that are going to come back someday. That is just my opinion. I wouldn't want to push that at all. I'm almost sure Elijah's one of them, and I'm almost sure about it. Now, the interesting thing here is that all of this is given to us for a very definite purpose. And what is the purpose of it? That God raised these from the dead. to prove that the death and resurrection of Christ is going to raise today his own. These were just some of the saints, that's all. Just a little exhibit, just a sample, as it were. This was to give a wonderful basis for our faith and for our assurance. Now, let me say in closing, what I believe makes this very important, that when Christ ascended back into heaven, I believe that he took these with him. He led captivity captive. And it's my feeling, that's what it is. But now I hasten to say this, and I want to say it again carefully. We are told only so much, and then the Spirit of God draws down the curtain and says, there's nothing here to satisfy your curiosity. There's nothing here for you to dwell on. You either accept it, you take it, or you leave it. And I like the way the Spirit of God does it, my brother. Things that I've said about this may or may not be true. The disposition of these, I've made two suggestions, that they lived out their life again and died, as probably Lazarus did, or they were led captivity captive and taken back. That could be. I could be wrong on either one of them. Why? Because the Word of God just doesn't say it. Let's learn to believe the Word of God. And you remember the last book of the Bible says that you are not to take any way away from this book. And man, we're all great at anyone that tries to take away Scripture. But how about adding to it? Here's a place where there are a lot of books being written today. I don't think they should be written, by the way.
0: Our next question comes to us from a listener in Cedar Falls, Iowa, who writes, could you please explain the qualities I should consider in my attempt to find a good church?
1: Well, first of all, it should be, naturally, a local church organized according to Scripture. And the best place that I know to go is to go to the Word of God and on the day of Pentecost to see how that church was organized. They didn't apparently have a meeting in which they elected officers at that time. They did later on, of course. And these officers apparently were appointed. And I've never been quite sure that our method of electing officers is the proper one, but be that as it may, why, the mark of a good church, at the very beginning, day of Pentecost, it says, they continued steadfastly in the apostles' doctrine and fellowship and in breaking of bread and in prayers. Now, that was the four marks of the early church. And these marks are not academic, and they're not philosophical, and they actually were not really theological. They were the four different things that characterized this group of people that heard Simon Peter on the day of Pentecost, and they were converted. And we're told here that these continued together daily with one accord, and they didn't have a meeting place, and they met in the temple. Now, the thing that characterized them was they continued in the apostles' doctrine. That means that what the apostles were teaching, they concurred and followed that, and they believed that. That was just not a creed that they had for a church that was quoted and meant practically nothing to the members. It wasn't that at all. This thing was a very vital thing, the doctrine of the early church. And a church today, to be a true church, must be a church that has the doctrine. And that is the thing that Paul gives in 1st and 2nd Timothy and Titus for a church. It must be a doctrinal church. And that doctrine must be biblical doctrine. That is, the apostles' doctrine, what they taught. And today, there are many things called a church, friends, that are not a church, for the very simple reason, they deny everything that's in the doctrine of the church, what the apostles believed and taught and what's written in the Word of God. So that is basic. That is essential. And then they continued in the fellowship. And that fellowship is a little bit different than what we think of it today. It's a sort of a camaraderie term, sort of, hail fellow, well met, pat you on the back, glad to see you. It's a very sophisticated approach. You see a bunch of Christians in church today shaking hands, patting each other on the back and all that sort of thing. That's really not Christian fellowship. Fellowship is in two areas. There is fellowship with God the Father, God the Son, and God the Holy Spirit. And that means that believers meet together and share the things of Christ together. Because the Holy Spirit's going to take the things of Christ, show them unto us, and it pleases the Father, you see. Therefore, when you meet together around the person of Christ, and that means you're in agreement. That means that you are enjoying the things of Christ. And then there's fellowship with each other. And that means that you're sharing the same things together, that you're enjoying the same things, that you're rejoicing in the same things. Now, that is the fellowship. Then in breaking of bread is the Lord's Supper, that which he said, this do ye until I come. For as often as you do this, you show forth the Lord's death. And that's what the church is all about. It's to show forth the Lord's death till he come. That is, his death, resurrection, and coming again. And if a church is not revealing those three things in its message, then it's not a church. Maybe it's a man back of a pulpit in a building. It's got a steeple on it, and the steeple has a bell on the inside of it that they ring on Sunday. That doesn't make a church by any means, although a lot of them are called churches. But it's one that is setting forth the death of Christ for sinners and the breaking of bread and in prayers. And a church should be a praying church. The early church, when a problem arose, they went to prayer about it. Prayer should be a very vital part of the church. So the mark of a church, and this is basic, are these four things. Now, somebody says that's rather idealistic. It certainly is, especially when you look at the average church today. Therefore, I would say when you go out, what is it that you should look for? The church, is it centered around its midweek meeting, or is it centered around the volleyball court? Is the busiest place in the church the place of worship and teaching, or the place of banquets and the gymnasium? Those are things that you'll have to decide. That's the way that you'd have to approach it today, is to find out where the emphasis is placed. Then another thing that I think it'd be well with then having inspected the physical plant and the program of the church would be then to move in and find out really how much of Bible teaching was going on. That's on one side. On the other side, how was it being received? Were the members growing in grace? Was there love one for another? Was there concern? Were they interested in getting the Word of God out? Now, those are the things that you should look for today. And somebody says, where will you find a church like that? Well, now, you've asked me a question I can't answer because I don't know all the churches today. I know a few churches that would answer to this. And unfortunately, I don't know too many, but I do know some that would measure up to this. And I would say to this young man that he ought to look for a church like this. And there are a lot of these very fine Bible churches today that have a great many young people. I've discovered that when you really give the Word of God, you are sure going to have a nice group of young people. And that's another way. And this young fellow, if he finds that church, he'll find out there are a lot of young people in the church just like he is that really want the Word of God, and want Christian fellowship.
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7: My son was a big hockey fan. 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
14: 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They all need a word of encouragement. 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
15: People tend to listen to matters we talk about when what we talk about matters to them. 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
12: 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My name is Pastor Landon, and I am super excited. We're going to dive right in because of just the men that I'm going to be talking to today. On the show, I have Jeff Tullis and Matt Kanashiro. Jeff, you lead a ministry called CBMC Hawaii. We've talked a bunch of times, just with what CBMC is. And so for the people maybe who don't know what it is, can you just give a quick summary and update of CBMC Hawaii?
13: Aloha, Landon. Thanks for having us on again. CBMC stands for Christian Business Men's Connection. We've been around for almost 100 years since since 1930. We were started in Chicago, Illinois, and we've been ministering to men in the marketplace now full time for the last year and a half in Hawaii.
14: Yeah, and so CBMC as a overarching ministry has been around for almost 100 years. And then the specific Hawaii branch, you're saying full time, has been about a year and a half. And that's awesome. You know, and Matt Kaneshiro, we've done some things together. You are the famous Hawaii Prayer Breakfast chair. And so can you just give a little bit of an update? And if people, I'm sure our listeners are going to know Hawaii Prayer Breakfast, but maybe they've never attended one. Just what is that? What is the heartbeat behind your ministry?
15: Aloha, Landon, mahalo nui loa to allowing me to be here in the presence of Landon. He's such a good dude, and I appreciate this time. So Hawaii Prayer Breakfast has been around half of CBMC, which is about 48 years. I've been honored to become the chair of the Hawaii Prayer Breakfast in 2019. Mm-hmm. So the heart of the Hawaii Prayer Breakfast is really to, let me just change that just a little. So yeah. The Hawaii Prayer Breakfast, since 2019, it's kind of been evolving, a little bit. So Hawaii Prayer Breakfast, we are going to concentrate on prayer and how prayer is so important to a believer's life.
14: Yeah.
15: Because in prayer, you will be able to become present at the foot of the cross. And the reason why I say that is that, our concentration is going to be a part of getting into the marketplace. Mm-hmm. And it's not that I'm segregating certain things, but the marketplace is where it's at. I've always been a part of the marketplace for years, and God has given me instructions to lead this organization and to bring prayer to life in every individual's life. And if I may say I am bringing on. That's why Jeff is here, and we're talking story, is that Jeff Tullis is going to co-chair Hawaii Prayer Breakfast 2026 and 2027 with me, and it's a very important part of Hawaii Prayer Breakfast moving forward.
14: Yeah, that's so awesome. And I love that you said a lot of different things, just little nuggets of vision of where Hawaii Prayer Breakfast is going to go. But number one, prayer is and really should be a part of every believer's life. You know, and I think sometimes it's just an overlooked. It's like, do you pray? Yeah, I pray. But I mean, that's like what you mentioned. That's where we can get into the presence of the Lord. We can get it to the foot of the cross. That's where, I mean, we not only communicate, that's also where we battle, and prayer is that like lifeblood of a believer's life. And when you're looking at also now, not that prayer is just a part of every believer, but prayer should be a part of our everyday. And every day, unless you're retired, I mean, we're going to work. We're in the marketplace. And for both of you, Matt, for yourself, and Jeff, for you, I know you guys both have experience or even currently are in the marketplace and have businesses. And so, Jeff, from your kind of perspective, like, what does this partnership bring? CBMC is Christian Businessmen's Connection, but it's not just for, Hawaii Prayer Breakfast isn't just going to turn into, okay, it's only for businessmen. Like, what does this partnership actually bring? And what do you bring to the table through CBMC?
13: Well, that's what we're excited to talk about today, Landon, is this Prayer at Work Day that's going to be on September 8th. And it's where we will ask people to either pray alone in the workplace or ask a coworker to pray with them or among a group. And really the word, if I could just pick one word, is being intentional in the workplace to say, hey, we're not going to separate the sacred and the secular. We're going to bring those together, the sacred moving into the secular workplace, and we're going to call out prayer amongst our coworkers. And the plan is to commit to setting aside intentional time to pray for your work, your coworkers in your workplace on Tuesday, September 8th. So we're saying ask your coworkers for prayer requests or invite them to pray with you.
14: Yeah. You know, and when you're looking at, cause this, I've been in youth ministry for years. You know, we launched Call Church 3 years ago, but prior to that, I mean, youth ministries, since I was in middle school, you know, and, this sounds very similar to an event that I, was a part of, prayer at the pole. And, that was kind of like a prayer event for students to kind of bring their Bibles, bring prayer requests, meet at the flagpole before school, after school on a specific day. I believe prayer at the pole also happens in September. So this year, prayer at the pole is September 23rd. And so this sounds like a very similar type of event. And so when you're looking at orchestrating, and either one of you can answer this, but when you're looking at orchestrating an event like this, Jeff, you're saying that you can pray alone, you can pray with a coworker, you can pray with a group or team. Is there a way for people to like document, like, are people just doing it? Are they registering for this? Are we trying to track who does this when it comes to prayer at work day?
13: Absolutely. So everyone listening can go to hawaii.cbmc.com, hawaii.cbmc.com. And on the front page of our website, we will have the prayer at work day listed. You can click on that, register for the event. You'll be getting prayer prompts. You'll be getting emails that will walk you through what this day will entail, including how to post this day on social media, maybe a picture that you can post along with creating some social media buzz over inviting the Lord into the workplace through prayer.
14: Yeah, no, that's awesome. Matt, when you're looking at this and this partnership and bringing prayer into work, like, what are you excited about kind of creating this avenues of prayer in our everyday lives? Because when we've talked previously, you know, I've been to a handful of Hawaii prayer breakfasts. Not a lot. I know it happens every year and I haven't been able to attend every year, but from my experience, it's a powerful day, right? It's a day that we're seeing even our state leaders come together and be in prayer. But the vision for Hawaii Prayer Breakfast was to last beyond that day, right? It's not just like, well, we pray once a year. And so how is this kind of feeding into that vision where prayer now is a lifestyle and that lifeblood of a believer's life?
15: Sure. So, you know, back when we had speaker Tony Evans, you know, Tony Evans pulled me to the side and he said, Matt, he goes, you have such an opportunity. He goes, everybody's just talking about the event, but I can feel it in your soul that you're more than just the event. So he kind of challenged me and he said, you know, start praying and asking God, you know, of how are you going to expand this, you know, 365 days a year? You know, how are you going to do this? And I've been really praying and asking the Lord, you know, that, because we're called Hawaii Prayer Breakfast.
14: Yeah.
15: It's not Hawaii Event Breakfast, you know.
14: Yeah. Yeah.
15: Hawaii Prayer Breakfast. So, you know, our vision, you know, kind of changes, but our vision is we set the tables for communities, right? Mm. So we're setting the table because people are coming to the prayer breakfast to have a breakfast, to eat fellowship, and we're on this table. So we set the table for communities to connect, to pray, and build people in knowing their potential in Christ Jesus. So when you talk about the marketplace, so like, I have a condominium management company that I do, and also construction consulting. And there's not a day that goes by that somebody is asking me, you know, for prayer. You know, I just walked into one of my properties and, you know, I was supposed to go and do something, but the Lord led me to another part building and it turned out that one of the husbands, called me and asked if I could come in, and they know that I'm a believer and they know the power of prayer. And they just asked me, they go, Matt, can you come in and pray for my wife? She has stage 4 cancer.
14: Wow.
15: So I did. I prayed for her and laid hands on her and actually the whole family who are non-believers came out and I just asked them to lay hands on mom, and they did. They laid hands on mom, and now I've heard that she went to a checkup and now she's went from a stage 4 to now stage 2.
14: Wow.
15: So you know, And I'm not saying that every time we pray that, these things will happen, but I believe that things like this September 8th, this annual, prayer at work day is just a stepping stone to what the future is going to be about, because I know that White Prayer Breakfast is going to start to have ambassadors that are going to be spread out in the state of Hawaii. That's going to go out, and we're going to be talking about prayer and praying for people, and we're also going to I'm already talking with Maui. I've been talking with Maui for the last 2 years of establishing Hawaii Maui Prayer Breakfast over there.
14: Oh, that's awesome.
15: So we're I'm just going on and leading everything that I do is has to be Christ-centered, and that's I'm just leaning on him to help us move this in a right direction.
14: Yeah. And for both of you, I feel like I know you guys, but I might not know like fully your story and development from, coming to Christ to where you are now. And so, like Matt, hearing that story, I mean, that's super encouraging. And I don't know if that was just like one of your spiritual gifts that you were just bold and you were fine praying for people and doing that. But for someone listening, they're like, I don't know where to, like, this sounds cool, but it's scary to me. Like, it's scary to be like, hey, how can I pray for my coworkers and ask them to pray? Like, where do they start to kind of muster up the courage to do what you just shared, Matt?
15: I think it's that this is the reason why I decided to go with CBMC Hawaii to have a partnership, because CBMC Hawaii taught me about about true accountability. Right. So there's accountability. For example, Jeff and I was, having lunch at Chili's Kapolei a couple weeks ago. And for some reason, both Jeff and I focused on this one guy. I mean, I didn't know, Jeff didn't know, but we kind of focused on this one gentleman. And he was like a host over there. And then we just started to talk to him a little bit about his life and different things like that. And now he's, Jeff can probably share a little bit more, but now he's connected and he's a young man. He just graduated from Kapolei High School and wow. Looking for direction and, he's wants to become a pilot. So I think I believe the best way for somebody that wants to, needs help in this direction is that if they reach out or we reach out to them, we will help them. We will. We're not into these large, I don't know, whatever you want to call it, but we're into one man at a time. Pastor Wayne, my former pastor, told me many years ago, he goes, Matt, what is your vision of saving people? I said, man, Pastor Wayne, if I could just lead one person to Christ in my lifetime, well, I'll be happy. And he goes, Matt, no, you become fishers of men. Mm. And it doesn't go, I average, I was looking kind of like at my little thing of how much people I pray up to about 50 people a year and I lead them to Christ, wow. either on a deathbed or, recovering or marriage problems or this or that. And, that's our job, that's my job. So I just want to encourage people. I've been, if they're afraid or different things, and cause it is scary.
14: Sure.
15: But I will teach you, I will help you. And we're going to build teams of ambassadors and, with the partnership with, CBMC Hawaii, we're building multiple teams. And I guess, Jeff can kind of share a little bit about that, but we are into helping people.
14: Yeah. And Jeff, as I kind of segue to you, Matt, thank you for sharing that, because what you're basically saying is like whoever's listening, they're not in it alone, right? There's going to be resources, there's support. I mean, you guys are going to be praying for the people praying at work on September 8th, so they're already covered. Jeff, as we pick up back into the story of what Matt just shared, he kind of mentioned, hey, you guys were focused on this young man. Now he's connected. I want to hear your side of the story, with CBMC.
16: Yeah.
13: So as we were walking in, I had my leather bag and it's got all my CBMC materials in it. And no one's ever asked me this question before. It was a great question. He said, "What project are you working on?" This young man named Gregory asked me. And so I said, "Man, I'd love to tell you about it. Why don't you stop by our table?" And so we began to chat. As Matt said, he wants to be a pilot. One of the men that's helped found CBMC Hawaii is a former F-15 pilot, fighter pilot. And so this coming Monday, August 31st, we're taking Gregory out to Coconut Island for an evangelistic outreach event. And sharing the gospel with him, having what we call Monday manna, shore lunch, and a good time for 4 hours. Matt and I are going to go out with Gregory. But I wanted to pick back up on what your question was about. How do we get people involved in prayer? We at CBMC Hawaii, we have a 10 most wanted card. And on one side of that card, we write down the names of 10 men that are yet to be convinced that Jesus is who he says he is. And we pray specifically by name for those men. And I will tell you, there is power in those prayers. It says in James 5:16, the prayer of a righteous man is powerful and effective. We believe in this process. And on the backside of that card, we pray for the laborers. And so Luke 10:2 says, the harvest is plentiful, but the laborers are few. Therefore, we pray to the Lord of the harvest to bring laborers into the harvest fields of Hawaii. So these are some of the specific prayers, but really we can take it all the way back to my favorite movie, The Forge. If you haven't seen The Forge, go watch The Forge. Kind of describes what CBMC Hawaii is all about, where Isaiah is sitting on the edge of his bed and the simple prayer that he prayed that day. And yes, it's a movie, but it is real life. It's what happens in real life every day across the world. When people submit to Christ, he simply said, "Landon, help me, Jesus."
14: Yep. Yeah. You know, and I love the, so that 10 most wanted card, you have on one side, people who don't know the Lord, and then the other side, the laborers. So the people that are kind of, you know, shoulder to shoulder with you. I kind of two follow up, one, just a observation, and the other one more of a question. The observation, I think, is you know, I think a lot of times we talk to our friends about Jesus, but then we forget to talk to Jesus about our friends. You know, that like we are just ready to be like, "Hey, you need Jesus, you're doing this wrong," when maybe we need to just kind of pause and stop, and like what you're saying, Jeff, like talk to Jesus about the 10 most wanted, and then just watch how God changes, you know, the atmosphere and the heart of that person. But the follow-up question to that is around what you're mentioning CBMC is about, and it's discipleship. Discipleship was the core kind of theme in The Forge. I think that was one of the, Matt, that was one of the prayer breakfasts that I came out to, when you had one of the brothers out, the directors, and he kind of alluded to, "Hey, we're coming out with the movie. I can't tell you what it's about yet." And then later that year, The Forge came out. But Jeff and Matt, you know, when you're looking at the concepts of prayer and the concepts of discipleship, sometimes the church will make it really, or really emphasize that those two things are for the people in the church, which, to a certain extent, yes. But I know CBMC kind of has this upside down framework where instead of like waiting for someone to come into church to disciple them, like, why don't you, like what you guys did with Gregory, go out into the marketplace, go out into the world, disciple people, and then get them plugged into a community and a church. Jeff, do you want to kind of comment on that? Because I know that that's kind of the heartbeat of what you do.
13: You said it. It is the heartbeat of CBMC. It's what changed my life in 2009 when I had another man come and directly invest his life, pour his life into mine, still doing that almost 20 years later. But at CBMC, we have a funnel. And so we use the funnel. The top line of the funnel are events. So this event that we're going on Monday manna gets this gentleman connected to the next step. And that may be a team where we have, and they're kind of small groups, where we have a 1 hour teaching once a week that we gather online or in person. But it's all geared towards funneling a man into a one-on-one discipleship process called Operation Timothy. Matt and I are in that process, as well as many men across Hawaii now. Praise the Lord. But I want to say this. The discipleship process is what we're called to. We're not called to make converts, Landon. We're called to make disciples.
14: Yep.
13: Okay. And the discipleship process is one that we disciple people to faith and we disciple them to maturity. It's all discipleship. And that, if I had to choose one word again, I chose intentional before, but the one word is relationship. So as we're talking about speaking to God before we speak to others about God, speaking to God first about others, that's about relationship. It's yeah. my relationship with Him that draws me into prayer. And then I get to pray with others and lead them in that way. But that's kind of a full circle way of looking at it.
14: Right. And I mean, I think you can even combine those two words where it is intentional relationship and it's realizing that pouring into one person can have a bigger impact than you preaching at a conference of 1,000 people because of the life on life and the things that you walk through with that person that you'll leave them forever changed. Matt, kind of one of the final questions. I mean, you've been in Christian ministry for a while. You know, with that concept of intentional relationship, you use the word accountability. Like, what did you see in CBMC that made them a good partner? Because there is there's a difference, I think, in what Jeff is doing and Operation Timothy is. And when you're looking at that funnel, I mean, the Hawaii Prayer Breakfast is going to be set up perfectly to have that bigger opening as that big event and then funnel it down to what you're calling ambassadors and things like that. But what attracted you, I guess, to CBMC?
15: Yeah, let me just share. So there's a book that was given to me last year called Concert of Prayer. So it's by Christopher Cook, and they're out in Maui and things like that. But I'm just going to read this thing. It just says, the Concert of Prayer, a monthly gathering usually held on the first Monday of the month in missionary Hawaii, connected the missionaries and the native Hawaiian and Tahitian Christians of Hawaii with rapidly growing global foreign missionaries movement beginning in April 1820. So one thing about Hawaii, you know, Hawaii in the state of Hawaii, we're unique.
14: Yeah.
15: We're very unique because we're these bunch of islands in the middle of the Pacific, and you know, you see these big huge storms that just, you know, anyway, yeah. So what attracted me totally to CBMC was this book called A Friend Under Fire. So Jeffrey Tullis gave me this book, and this book it was life changing. You know, Hawaii Prayer Breakfast, we're gonna, you know, CBMC in Oklahoma, who's one of our mentors here, is gonna donate about 1,500 of those books. And we're gonna, instead of having a nice flower vase, we're gonna be putting these books, and we're gonna be intentional of what we do, very yeah. intentional. So Jeff's intentional. I need to be more intentional of guiding, you know, people to prayer. That's the bedrock of CBMC, and the people, the men I've met, you know, all sorts of men in different areas of life, and they're all into accountability, and I'm really into accountability and just being vulnerable and being yeah. open and that's what's happening. So I'm into that, and you know, I'm not saying everybody else is not doing it, but I just it's just something that lit my fire with Jeff, and I felt peace about that. So that's what we're doing.
14: That's awesome. Thank you both for jumping on and having this conversation, you know, specifically about the upcoming Prayer at Work Day on Tuesday, September 8th. And so if you want more information, just go to hawaii.cbmc.com. You can register there. It's free to register just to kind of let Matt and Jeff know that you guys will be participating. You'll get some prayer guides in response. And I'm excited just for the future of Hawaii Prayer Breakfast. I'm excited for the future of CBMC and just what this partnership is going to bring to the kingdom. So thank you guys for having this conversation. Thank you all for tuning in. Until next time, aloha.
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0: On today's show, we're talking all things Canada, as military chaplains there are ordered not to mention God.
1: 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This is Seculo. 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
0: It's Friday, August 28th. Here with Will Haynes, it is Logan Seculo. We got a packed show today. We got Rick Grinnell joining us later. We got a lot of ACLJ content to cover, and we're talking all things Great White North. We're talking about our friends in Canada. You probably saw President Trump make his statement saying, Lake Ontario, no more. Now it is Lake America. But that is just one of a few things that has come out in terms of Canada over the last few days and few weeks, and some of them are actually rather shocking. And look, I think a lot of our viewers, most of you are Americans or North Americans, or at least probably from the United States of America, but there's actually a good chunk of you that maybe watch from Canada and you see what's happening in your own country. I know there's a lot of you who want to push back on what's happening. There are a few topics that have happened here recently that I think we have to address. So let's talk about it. I mean, President Trump obviously makes this statement. It's a bit of a troll. We know this. This is something he does. What do you think about that? Some people think it's very petty. Some people think it's just funny. Some people are like, yeah, let's do it, like the Gulf of America. What do you think? 1-800-684-3110. On the other hand, there have been some things out of Canada recently that I think we need to address and honestly need to see. You know, we don't have a Canadian Center for Law and Justice. We've discussed it before. And it just doesn't seem to be the right place for us. And some of it is because of some of these sweeping things they have that feel, sadly, very anti-God or anti-religious that will happen in this country. And again, this is no criticism of the people of Canada. We love the people of Canada. It's really what happens within their own government. And this was a statement that was released just last month, under a month ago. This is for military chaplains. As we know, Pete Hegseth and those here in the United States of America have certainly made it a little bit more open to explicitly religious content, especially coming from chaplains, making it more available to speak openly about their faith. This is what's coming out of Canada. Here's the new public remarks about, this is the new instructions about public remarks made at any type of public or semi-public event. They shall uphold the principles of state religious and spiritual neutrality by not using words, actions, or symbols that are specific to a particular spiritual or faith tradition on the part of the government of Canada. And what we've been able to dive into this means they cannot even use the word God. It also instructs chaplains not to offer prayer at official events, including military ceremonies or commemorations. So you have chaplains, military chaplains, that are being, having their mouths taped right now, saying you can't mention not only your own specific religious beliefs in these things, you can't mention God, you can't pray. Why are they even there? Of course, this brings up a whole nother point. This is what's happening in other places. I think that's why we have to always keep an eye on what's happening in the United States of America and also be very appreciative of some of the rules that we have in place here, the Constitution that we have that allows definitely a more robust freedom of religion. So while we may have a public dispute in terms of Lake Ontario versus Lake America, let's not forget what's going. And at the same time, this is another one, which is wild, which you're probably not even going to believe. And I'll let Will take this one, because this one has to do with the September 11th attacks. And of course, we are very closely approaching the 25th anniversary of those September 11th attacks. So they need to make sure that everything is set in place when they start talking about it.
2: Well, and once again, I think this goes to even that discussion about the troll from the president about, Lake America. The prime minister said that naming it Lake Ontario is naming reality. It's rooted in reality. Well, the Canadian Broadcasting Corporation has an internal memo telling people that as they cover the 25th anniversary of the September 11th attacks, do not describe those attacks as terrorist attacks. Yeah. So it really seems that whether it be the chaplains or the CBC, Canada has a reality problem when it comes to words and their meanings.
0: Yep, so you can't say God and you can't call terrorism terrorism. You can't call the September 11th attacks terrorism. What do you think about that? And of course, any of your responses to President Trump's renaming, 1-800-684-3110. We'll be right back.
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0: 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Talking all things Canada, it seems like, and we are going to be talking a lot more as well, because look, it is still back to school week, the last day of back to school week, and look, really, the last day I'm going to be talking to you about our match right now that we have available for you right now, and I want you to do it. It's an impact match for the rest of the month, which again is only a few more days, but it's back to school week. In the next segment, we're going to actually talk a little bit more about some of the work the ACLJ does to support students' rights. But before we get to there, we're going to keep things rolling on the Canada side of things. As we know, President Trump made his big statement, came out and said, you know, this is what I'm going to do here. He did it with the Gulf of America. The Gulf of Mexico became the Gulf of America. It feels like kind of doing the same thing, but this time even maybe more targeted as it is Lake Ontario being switched to Lake America. Said the next thing he needs is an ocean. So we'll see where this goes. But it does actually, as ridiculous as it sounds, I think there are important things happening in Canada that we need to bring up. And the two that we talked about in the first segment were, number one, that chaplains, military chaplains, are being told they can't use the word God, that they can't pray openly, that they can't really express their religious beliefs in any kind of way that would be sectarian in nature, I guess, that would have any sort of guidelines between their faith. It just has to be this very neutral, spiritual, you know, generic talk. And then on the other side, you have the CBC, which is their, broadcasting company, Canadian broadcasting company, saying, hey, when you are covering our reporters, when you're covering 9/11, and we know that the 9/11 25th anniversary is going to dominate the news here in a couple weeks, don't say terrorist. You cannot say terrorist attack. So you can't say terrorist attack for 9/11. You can't say God if you're a military chaplain. And on the same time, you have the president saying, they're the worst to deal with in terms of trade. We should not be as friendly as we are to them. Of course, Canada has had a very interesting few years in terms of our relationship with the United States and Canada. Maybe the one time, definitely the most time it's been this contentious, as far as I can remember.
2: Well, and once again, when you're looking at what words and what they mean, the dispute over the name of a lake, where you have Prime Minister Carney from Canada saying that, you know, naming it Lake Ontario is rooted in reality. But at the same time, you're seeing the attack on expression in Canada, whether it be through, as you said, putting duct tape on the mouths of their chaplains in their military. One, the ACLJ has done a lot of work for chaplains in the military in the United States. Because you've seen under some other administrations, them try to do similar type of things here in America. Now, we fight for it and we push back and get victories for chaplains here in the United States. But then you also see what's happening with their state media. You know, Canadian Broadcasting System is a crown corporation. It operates quasi-autonomously from the federal government, but it's still state media. We don't really have that in the United States either. I think this is a time to also show, when we've talked in weeks prior about the DSA wanting to turn us into more of a parliamentary-style government, this is one clear example of why we are opposed to that, why the founders were genius in the separation of powers that they put into our Constitution. Because you have a parliamentary system in Canada, like you do in England. And what have we seen Over these past few years, really since 2020, you've seen a crackdown on the freedom of expression, the freedom of speech, the love of your country. And that's what's going on in those parliamentary systems, even though they are Western governments and they have a lot of the rooted ideals that the United States had. Our separation of powers has been able to maintain our foundations. But now we're even seeing attacks on that, where they want it to be a more parliamentary system, a House of Representatives that's expanded and has a lot of power and has the executive branch under it. We don't want that. We want to be able to rest on the foundations of the United States. And so when you have these disputes over the naming of the lake, it's silly on one sense, because we know what President Trump is doing and how offended they are by that. But at the same time, their state media on 9/11 is too concerned about the term terrorist attack that they're going to have to just call it a hijacking, because it's too politically charged to call it terrorism. Really? Really, Canada?
0: I mean, I've heard a lot of people have issues with the way, I guess, 9/11 is described. I've never heard one of them being, you can't say that it was a terrorist attack. I mean, that is like just about as normal that we've been saying for 25 years. So it's wild they would even have to have this statement. You know, on September 11th, later on, I'm putting out a special video, and I think we're going to air it on here as well, with John Andrasik, who, you know, is from Five for Fighting, had the song Superman. And I think it's a really good reminder of what we all went through on September 11th, what it all felt like, because it has been so long that you have people who are completely oblivious to what happened on that day. Your kids now treat it, obviously, as history. They probably were not there when it happened, or your grandkids. I taught in a university a couple years ago. None of my students were alive. It's what you got to think about. University students, not freshmen, university students were not alive during the September 11th attacks. They had not yet been born. So, man, you have a whole new group of adults who did not go through what we went through. And I think you can see that in the rewriting of history. And you can see that through something like the CBC saying that this is not what we're doing here. And look, again, I think our Canadian viewers and Canadian listeners need to stand up and make some noise here. Because you don't hear that much, it feels like, in America about these issues. And I think in the United States of America, that is, about these issues. You just hear the trivial side. You just hear the sort of back and forth between our leadership that becomes very cartoony. It isn't treated with respect. And the problem is, I don't even know. Truthfully, I don't know if the Canadian chaplains are upset about this. This could be something that, you know, is widely accepted. I mean, sure, there are people who are upset about it. But, you know, I don't know if the pushback would be like it would be in the States.
2: Well, and once again, what you see is statements about this specifically, where one member of parliament did call it unnecessary and regressive. And this directive, it says, if you're asked to pray as a chaplain, you are instead to offer a spiritual reflection without religion-specific language. They're policing language. They're saying you cannot be, as a chaplain in our armed forces, you cannot be giving these words, because that is though you are speaking for the government. And once again,
0: and remember the backlash that came from people online when Pete Hegseth put out the list of all the different chaplains that were going to be offered, and how we're going to have a list of all these different groups and denominations, and trying to be even, I'd say that's even more inclusive in many ways, by saying we are going to try to staff essentially everybody. So if you are a Southern Baptist, or you are a Presbyterian, or you are a Catholic, or you're Jewish, or you're a Muslim, that you are going to be assigned a chaplain who represents and respects your faith, not this generic, you know, whatever, spirituality. And I understand and respect the idea of saying, hey, we want to make sure that we are inclusive here. And I think that's what something like Pete Hegseth was actually doing by doing that. The difference is being inclusive and actually spending the dollars on bringing in the right amount of people, instead of being, maybe Canada just thinks, we can't afford this many chaplains. But let's just be honest here. This is the quote here. By avoiding language specific to any one religion, chaplains respect the dignity of all and help everyone present and engage with comfort, dignity, and the sense of belonging. Nothing wrong with that. But it is a problem when you say, and you can't mention these words. And those words are as generic as they can be, like God. Or you can't pray.
2: Well, it also says at public or semi-public event. What's a semi-public event?
0: Yeah.
2: If there's a person within earshot, because that kind of sounds like what we saw in Texas, where we're having to fight for a teacher, where they said, you can't pray if a student could see you, if you're in your car, if you're on property. So once again, it may seem easy at this point to be like, well, that's Canada. They're a lost cause. We're America. This is different. We're not that far away from it. We're not that far away from people trying these things here. They are constantly trying it. And we're always having to fight back. That's why you'll see in the next segment about a student just trying to express her faith to her friends at school, shot down over and over and over again by the administration saying, you can't do this. You can't do this. We're taking your literature. You can't mention God. That's what you keep seeing in America. So it's not just Canada, but in America, we can do something about it.
0: All right. We get back. We are going to also take your phone calls at 1-800-684-3110. Got a few lines open. Get on the air right now. 1-800-684-3110. As Will said, we have a special video presentation coming up that we will premiere here in the next segment. Again, talking about the work of the ACLJ and how the ACLJ has been representing students' rights for many years, but we've been trying to focus this one. A lot of times we'll throw it back. We'll show you the origins, the 40 years ago. These are ones that have just happened in the last few years. So this is the stuff that's happening in real time, and you need to be a part of it as well. Give me a call at 1-800-684-3110. But while you're doing that, and while you're going to be presented with what the ACLJ work is, I'm going to ask you to think about, pray about supporting the work financially of the ACLJ. When you do that, it's during back to school week. It's these amazing cases that you're going to hear about that this team works on every day. And I want you to be a part of it as well. And all donations are doubled till the end of the month. 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So I'm going to ask you to do it today. It's the last day you're going to hear me on air talk about it. 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
6: We've witnessed monumental legal victories from defending the 14th Amendment and protecting our sacred American right to vote, the overturning of Roe v. Wade, and standing up for the religious liberty of our kids and seniors. But even with the many historic wins we've achieved, the battle is far from over. The attacks on our constitutionally protected rights persist. Countless unborn babies remain in jeopardy, and across the globe, innocent Christians are being targeted and killed across this country and around the world. 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

Secular phone lines are still open for you at 1-800-684-3110. As I said, it is back to school week, and we need to make sure before this week wraps up today that we tell you about all the incredible work the ACLJ has been doing. And look, you've seen a couple different videos we've put together. And what I like about these is we're not talking about videos or cases that happened 30 years ago, 20 years ago. We are talking about active cases, cases that either have just recently been resolved or are still currently in the fight. And the ACLJ team, our young group of lawyers, are really on the front lines of all of this. And I want to make sure that they get some airtime as well to tell you about the work the ACLJ is doing. So we come on here, we'll talk about the news, we'll give you some coverage here, we'll tell you everything that's happening, we think you need to hear, you should hear, all of our different points of view. And of course, we always say we tell you the truth, whether you like it or not, here at the ACLJ and here on Seculo. But that being said, when you donate to the ACLJ, you're also donating to, of course, not only this show to make sure that our broadcast stays on, but you're representing so many ACLJ clients because they don't have to get a bill at the end. No legal fees are coming to them because, thankfully, that's absorbed by you, the ACLJ supporter, who decided that this is worth your while. Of course, it's tax deductible, and donations are doubled right now through back.

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3: Of like religious, political beliefs, but for Christianity, you just have to be quiet about it. And I'm like, that's not really that fair.
4: She came home from school and the first thing she told her parents is that we need to call the ACLJ because I need to talk to Christy. So we sent a demand letter, and yet again, this district gave us exactly what we asked for and a total apology that this will never happen again. But that's not the end of the story. We got a call again from that very student that she just got out of an assembly where she had to sit crying the entire time on something that was violating her religious beliefs.
3: And I sat in the bleachers crying for the rest of the assembly. And then after the assembly, I went to my BFF and I hugged her and cried.
4: No other school would have a child saying, I'm not comfortable with this, and tell her, I'm sorry, you don't have any other options. You have to stay there and you're gonna stay there crying.
5: What this child went through wasn't a one-time misunderstanding. This was the third time her school crossed the line of her faith. That's why the ACLJ stepped in. We already sent this district three demand letters, three chances to correct the course. They took none of the chances. So we took them to federal court.
4: We are ready and gearing up for one of the biggest fights of the ACLJ's life, because this is not just about what happened to this assembly. This is a long-standing precedent this school has set, that her as a Christian will be targeted because of her faith.
6: For them to push our daughter into something that, and she was already in tears, so, and just tell her, you don't have a choice. We felt that that was very disrespectful and it was very harmful to our daughter.
4: Schools cannot force children to sit through material that is in violation of their religious beliefs. In fact, in Mahmood, the court held that the school is required to give advance notice to parents and allow them to opt out if there is any material that the parent has said would in some way violate their religious beliefs.
5: She shouldn't have had to fight this hard just to hold on to her faith in a public school. And unfortunately, she's not the only one. This back to school week, the ACLJ is standing with students and families across the country who've been told the same thing a teacher told our client, that they have no choice. But that's not true. And we're making sure school boards and administrators know that. And for this student and for every other student like her, the ACLJ is here.
3: I know that Jesus loves everybody in my school, even though even the people who bullied me, even the people who tried to stop me from learning, from telling people about Jesus, he loves everybody.
4: By her standing up and being willing to send these demand letters and fight with a lawsuit, she's standing up for all children across this country, because there will be precedent set after this case.
5: The ACLJ isn't backing down. Because if this can happen to our client, it can happen to any student, in any classroom, in any state, including your child or grandchild. That's exactly why we fight these cases, and at no cost to the families we represent. Help us defend the religious freedoms of this student and countless others like her at aclj.org/school.
7: And Logan, I love showing these videos to our audience, because you can really understand. A lot of times we can talk about it, we can describe, you know, she's in elementary school and this is repeatedly happening, but seeing, putting, you know, the story together with that video and really understanding what's going on, these are real people. And when you stand with the ACLJ as we fight diligently for her rights and for every other student's rights in that school system, to uphold what the Constitution and what the Supreme Court has ruled over and over and over again, now you know. These are real people. These are real students that are just trying to express their faith, just trying to talk to people, their friends, their peers. And they are, she used the word bully in there. Like, just imagine that, not just from peers, but from an administration bullying you, not for, you know, contraband on campus. What was the contraband? Bible tracts. What was the offensive speech that she was saying? Telling her friends about God. When you can talk about politics in school, you can talk about

0: offensive things that people may be offended about. But you bring up God and the heavy hand of the administration comes down. And yet the courage she has to still live in her faith and to even talk about it when knowing that the administration has it out for her.
1: Look, even for the parents, I mean, that is not easy. It's not easy to go up against your school board. It's not easy to go up against the administration. Because, look, a lot of times, I don't know what the rules are in their state. If that's the only school they can go to in their area, public school system, I don't know how that all works locally. But you're probably pretty limited. So you know the word's going to get out there that you are a quote-unquote troublemaker. But that's why the ACLJ is going to get involved. That's why we've been involved in this case and we'll continue to get involved. And if you think, by the way, there's a chance this is happening to your kid, your grandkid, you can go to aclj.org/help and get in touch with somebody today. But it is back to school week. That's why I wanted to show you that video presentation. So I'm going to encourage you right now. We got 30 seconds left in this first half hour. We got a second half hour coming up. Watch us live on YouTube, Rumble, aclj.org. 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
1: 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We are talking a lot about a few different topics here. And in the next segment, Rick Grinnell is going to be joining us. We led with Canada. We've been talking back to school week. And I have to say, this is going to be the last day of back to school week. And I'm only happy that this is the last day of that for one reason. And that is that I don't have to say slash school ever again.
0: Right.
1: Because it's very difficult. I'd say if you say aclj.org/school, that does not roll off the tongue here, folks. So next time we're changing that. We're going to come up with a new, you know, we can be back slash whatever it can be, but I cannot say it slash school again because I cannot do it. But that being said, it is still open for back to school week for the rest of the day. So be a part of that at aclj.org. I do want to quickly jump to Robert in Maryland. He's been on hold for a while. He's got a question kind of related to another topic, but let's just get it. Robert, go ahead.
5: Yes, I wanted to ask the both of you. I think the Supreme Court recently made a ruling on something pertaining to something that President Trump was dealing with. I wonder if it was due to election integrity or whether it was due to redistricting or whether that was due to immigration. So I wanted to know if either one of you could answer that question for me. What did the U.S. Supreme Court rule on recently? I guess it was in favor of what something President Trump wanted done.
0: Right, Robert. So once again, the Supreme Court's not in session right now. So this would have been through the emergency docket is kind of what you look at. But what this actually was the executive order the president put forward on mail-in balloting, trying to secure that more. And then it went through a rulemaking process and it was sued by a group of, I believe it was 23 states, that were trying to get this, taken away by the court system, saying that the states have the right to run their elections, that there shouldn't be interference from the executive branch. What it did was it required states to share citizenship information with the federal government so that the Postal Service also could then deliver mail-in ballots only to people that are citizens, things of that nature. What the Supreme Court ruled was the federal government, the Trump administration, asked the Supreme Court to put a stay on a lower court ruling that overturned this executive order. So the states got an injunction on the order. It hasn't even gotten to the merits yet, so there's going to be in court for a while. But the injunction was put in place so the administration couldn't move forward with this executive order. The Supreme Court put a stay on the injunction, so they stopped the stop, allowing for, while it is going forward, while it's being litigated, while it goes to the merits, that it is able to be enforced, that they can move forward with this. We don't know if it will be ready in time for the midterms. It could be. It could be a little chaotic trying to get this in place before then. But that is what they ruled on. They granted a stay through a per curiam order, and they found things like you are likely to succeed on the merits, that maybe the states don't have standing to sue on this. There's another thing about ripeness, whether or not they were suing too early. There were several different reasons why they granted this stay, but it's also not over. That still will remain in court. It'll be litigated lower court and probably appealed all the way to the Supreme Court again. So that's the update there, Robert, and we'll keep watching it and we'll update you as it goes.
1: Appreciate you calling, Robert. We got a bunch of lines still open. We have two lines open, 1-800-684-3110. We're headed to this next segment and talk to Rick Grinnell, and then after that I'm gonna take as many calls as we can on whatever topics you want. It's Friday, so any of the topics that we talked about this week, feel free to join us at 1-800-684-3110. That's 1-800-684-3110. We're talking Canada. I want to get your thoughts, whether that's in Lake Ontario or Canada saying, can't call 9/11 terrorism. Chaplains, military chaplains, y'all are doing a good job. Don't pray with people. Don't say God. We got rules here in Canada. What do you think about that? Give me a call, 1-800-684-3110. Once again, wrapping up back to school week. Be a part of it today at aclj.org, or just scan the QR code that you see on the screen right now. Again, that's at aclj.org. We protect students, teachers, parents, grandparents. Be a part of it today.
6: Hey, y'all. Eli Winders here. I want to talk to you about something that's more important than ever, taking care of the wildlife around us. 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But here's the truth. 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Y'all take care of the earth and it'll take care of us. This message is courtesy of the United States Air Force.

0: Welcome back to Seculo. We're joined on the phone right now by Rick Grinnell. Rick, it's Friday. We're going to have a little fun here because I think everyone in the Canadian government, as well as everyone on the political left here, was very, very upset about the naming of Lake Ontario, which if we're naming the Great Lakes, I mean, it's bottom tier Great Lake, right? I mean, we've got Superior, Michigan, obviously top two, then probably Erie. Then if you're fighting between the naming of Huron and Ontario, what are we even doing here? But at the same time, they're having real issues with the meaning of words in Canada when it comes to things like chaplains being able to say the word God or pray, or even the CBC instructing their journalists, don't say terrorist attack when covering 9/11. I don't think that we've had a more full display of some wild Canadian ideals than these last 24 hours.
1: Look, the Canadian left-wing radicalism has gone unchallenged for a very long time. I actually think Mark Carney knows exactly what he's doing. He's picking a fight with Donald Trump. He's trying to create leverage. Every time he does this, his poll numbers go up. This is all political on both sides. And President Trump is playing it better. I saw today the meme that we're no longer calling them Canadian geese. They're called Donald Ducks. And I love this whole having fun with a trade policy. All these people who are so uptight thinking that this is, going to ruin our trade relationship. I think those people need to look at the facts, because the facts are Canada hasn't paid its NATO obligations in decades, despite having the style of Barack Obama asking them to pay, despite having the style of George H.W. Bush asking them to pay more, despite having the style of Joe Biden saying, will you please pay more? The Canadians have ignored multiple U.S. presidents and their styles. And so this is not a question of style. This is a question of fairness. You look at the long list of the ways that Canada puts tariffs on us unfairly, and yet we're paying for the defense. It's the same issue with Europe. Europe doesn't pay its NATO obligations. They've got an opera house and a ballet theater on every single corner. They've got beautiful airports because they get to spend money on infrastructure projects because they're not paying for their defense. It is unfair to ask Americans to keep paying for others' security, safety, and economic prosperity. And it's time that we go to the mat and demand a change. And that's exactly what President Trump is doing, and I'm grateful for it.
0: Well, and I think, once again, he also knows how to bring out the most absurd protests around moves, because the tariff discussion, the NATO discussion, those are very real things. Those are very real things that impact the lives of Americans and the economy. And he's able to so easily bait the people that are on the other side of a negotiation by doing something which on the surface is just a troll, just renaming a lake, Lake America. We know exactly what he's doing. But it's whether it's TDS, Trump Derangement Syndrome, or something else, they still don't know the playbook. And that's what is so funny to me. I love the Donald Duck comment, but the fact that they still can't see through it and just ignore it. You have Hillary Clinton tweeting, it's called Lake Ontario, as if anyone cares what she thinks in 2026. And yet she also had to turn off the comments on her post on X because she fell into the trap. I don't know how these people don't realize it's a trap and they can't get out of it.
1: It's a fun meme to control the messaging and the narrative, and too many people are missing the serious side of it. I saw Adam Kinzinger, the same thing, completely melting down, defending the Canadians like somehow this was a serious rift. We have negotiations with other countries that gets very ugly because these issues matter. It's economic fighting is what it is. It's about fairness. Should the Americans keep paying for economic prosperity and safety for others? Or should we look at the fact that we have a $40 trillion national debt and that it's time that we stop valuing being liked and instead we value being respected? And I think this is what Trump does. It's what he does really well. For the people who don't like the tactics, I think that you just have to look at the tactics of the previous presidents who have done it the way that some people want them to do. Act presidential, whatever that means. Be nice, be considerate. And guess what? You just get completely ignored when you do that. We've tried all the different styles. Canada and the Europeans have ignored all of the different president styles.
2: It also, Rick, feels like a wake-up call that sometimes we need in the media as well, because we're not talking about Canada all that often. Of course, we know that there's bickering back and forth between from the United States of America and Canada. But President Trump does something like this, all of a sudden it brings all of us into the story, because we all take maybe the bait that President Trump puts out there with sort of the trolling nature of switching something up like Lake Ontario to Lake America. But then we dive a little deeper and we find all of these other things that are going on in this country. And again, when we're talking about the country, we're not talking about the people. We're talking about their government. I mean, look, we've been there in the last year. Great people. A lot of them support a lot of the ideals of what we stand for here. But just like any other country, they are had leadership right now that doesn't value that. But if anything, this is at least a wake-up call to get this back into the press.
1: I agree completely. And I would even go so far as to say this is not a fight between Canada and America. This is a fight between conservative common sense values and the left, the radical left. Mark Carney is a radical lefty. And I've seen a lot of conservative Canadians defending President Trump, just like I've seen a lot of very left Americans taking the Canadian side.
2: Not unlike what we've seen in the UK as well. I mean, you have in the UK such a loud group of what you'd say, I guess, are sort of Trump kind of conservatives who make a lot of noise, but sadly, it feels like often they get close to the goal line recently and can't quite push it over the finish.
1: Yeah, look, I think it is a common sense versus radical viewpoint. And a lot of times the radical viewpoint is the one that people think is more compassionate or you know, it's nicer. And if you look at it on face value, I think that the common sense positions, whether it's immigration, whether it's healthcare, the common sense position is the one that has more compassion. And we shouldn't give any ground on ceding to the fact that having immigration laws, for instance, is not less compassionate. It is actually more compassionate for the people that live in the United States. And so I think it's about fighting for common sense and not backing down when faced with the bullying and the cancel culture that the radical left always does.
2: All right, Rick, thank you so much for joining us today. I really appreciate your guidance and your advice always. So we always appreciate hearing from Rick. With that being said, we got one more segment and I got a lot of calls to get through. So if you're on hold, stay on hold. I'm going to try to get to all of you. I will do my very best to get through all of you in the next segment. We'll just go in the order they came in, unless you're an ACLJ champion. That's someone that gives, by the way, on a monthly basis. Then you get bumped to the front of the line. So stay on hold if you are on hold right now. We'll get to you as much as we can. But again, go to ACLJ.org today. Maybe you want to become a champion. Great time to do it, by the way, is during some of these match months. Currently, we are in the Impact Match and Back to School Week. Your first donation that you give will still be doubled if you decide to become an ACLJ champion. And what that does, look, it's not the mass majority of people, so don't feel like if you can't do it that you shouldn't at least give something. Most of the people that give one time, two times a year. Maybe they give $50 here, $25 here, $75. We appreciate that. That is the mass majority of what keeps this organization afloat. However, there is a baseline of about 20,000 of you who have become ACLJ champions who give a monthly basis. That can be $5 and up. And only $5 for processing fees, the reason we got to do $5. $5 and up to become an ACLJ champion. It helps us get a great budget item to know what's coming in. We obviously, people come and go. You can cancel anytime, but it really helps us out. So if you can become a champion, encourage you to do so. That's at ACLJ.org. When we get back, though, I mean, we got calls about Canada. We got calls that someone wants an update on the Pastor Saw case. We have just freedom of speech being respected. We got so much more. But again, I want to thank all of you who have joined us this month during our Impact match. But it's not over just yet. We're almost there. You can taste it. Be a part of it today at ACLJ.org. And look, again, a few months from now is when you'll be able to hear me talk about one of these matches again. We got a little while. So if you thought about doing it, if you thought about making a donation to the ACLJ, this is the time to do it. Only got a couple days left. Let's make today count at ACLJ.org. We'll be right back. Your calls coming up.
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2: Welcome back to Secular. We got to hop right into these calls. Okay, we got so many coming in. Let's kick it off with Marion in Texas, ACLJ champ. You're on the air.
10: Thank you very much. Yeah, what I wanted to mention is that we have a lot of nations around the world that don't have freedom of speech, and that's horrible. But the problem is now it's coming to our border. Whenever right on our border, when chaplains can't even say the word God, or Canadians can't say that there was terrorism on 911, that's horrible. Then you go right in, even worse than that, you have in our own country where y'all have helped a girl who three times was told she couldn't pass out tracts, couldn't talk about Jesus, et cetera. And I believe that if it weren't for companies like ACLJ, that we personally would get into the realm where we no longer have freedom of speech. So my hats goes off to your company, and I wanted to thank y'all for all the work that y'all have done to try to maintain freedom of speech in our country, and that's it.
0: Well, and Marion, one, thank you, and that's the mission, that's the goal. What the ACLJ has been fighting for over 35 years is specifically that, upholding the freedom of speech, the First Amendment, the freedom to worship, the freedom of religion, the freedom to assemble, All of the precious freedoms that are enshrined in the First Amendment is what we fight for, as well as other things, other constitutional issues that flow from that. But that's the core of it. And as we showed, it unfortunately was perfect timing that we were already planning on showcasing that student's case today so that people could see it. It was a great way to end the back to school week to show the real gravity of what we're dealing with every day. But being able to show that juxtaposition of, in Canada, they're telling their chaplains, you can't do that. You can't say God. We have to fight those battles, because if we don't, then we will go the way of Canada. There are too many people that are hostile to the First Amendment, that want to change it, that want to redefine it. That was even under the Obama administration. He tried to use clever words that it was freedom to worship, not freedom of religion, because there was specific ways that he was talking about, well, that's within your churches, within your buildings, not everywhere else. And that's what we have to keep fighting for.
2: All right, I want to keep getting through these calls. Let's go to David in Texas. David, you're on.
11: Yes, hello. I got a couple principles I want to mention. Cannot say God, or we have a constitutional right to have freedom of speech, and people shouldn't be ashamed to say what they want to say. I mean, as long as it's, you know, moral or, you know, good. And those who, you know, authority figures who might do harm to those with freedom of speech to go to court. It gets a lot to do that.
2: Yeah, David, of course, you know, we're talking a lot about what's going on in Canada, but this happens in the United States of America as well. You know, we hear about it all the time. The ACLJ team is constantly defending religious freedoms. Now, thankfully, our Constitution is pretty clear about religious liberties, but a lot of those we've had to take all the way to the Supreme Court to make sure it is confirmed as law. And that is why our team is there.
0: I think we should go to Rick on line five.
2: All right, Rick
0: real
2: in
0: quick.
2: Nevada.
0: Nevada, you said it right.
2: I always say it right.
0: I actually made reference to that yesterday. I say it wrong. Rick, you're on Seculo.
12: Excellent work on the pronunciation.
2: There you go. He knows.
12: Pastor Cal, I'd like to ask for progress on Pastor Cal's case. And I'd like to ask people who are familiar with the case of Bishop Thaddeus Maud Akin, whom the woke Pope has abandoned.
2: Yeah, I'll take a look at that. I'm not sure about that second one. We actually had some technical difficulties there, so you got a little muffled there. But we'll find out about it, and we can make sure our team looks into it. As an update on Pastor Saw in China, of course, this is the pastor who was arrested, was sentenced, and served out his sentence, and now just wants to return home to America, but cannot, currently does not have a passport, cannot leave. And we've been fighting for him for decades, or it feels like the better part of a decade now. But now we are at a turning point because of the fact that he has very aggressive and rare form of cancer. And you know, time is limited potentially right now. I mean, we pray for him, hopefully not. We want to make sure he can get home, see his grandchildren and all that. But Will, you got a quick update.
0: That's right. And those of you that have signed that petition, those letters that are going to the Secretary of State and to the President as well, those have been sent. You can still sign the petition, aclj.org/saw, that's C-A-O. It's pronounced saw, but spelled C-A-O. You can still sign that. We'll update it as we go along. But we have received notification that those have been delivered both to the White House as well as to the State Department. So those letters that all of you signed, over 330,000 people signed, asking the President and the Secretary of State to make this an issue with China, as we know that Xi Jinping is visiting the United States next month.
2: Yeah, we got to turn the pressure on. Okay, don't let off. If you want to support it, you can still sign that petition, as Will said. We'll update the number. Let's head over somewhere near the Canadian border, I believe. Let's go to Bobby in New York. Bobby?
0: On the Canadian side.
2: On the
0: New York on the Canada side.
2: Bobby, go ahead.
13: No, on the American side.
2: Oh, right? That's right. That's right.
0: You rascal.
2: Yeah, we got you.
13: Okay, listen, I think Canada and its people and its politicians are turning away from God. That's the problem. And I would think that they would have a fear of doing that. And I wonder how much is the British and European influence to Canada, because in 1957, there was a song out by Jimmy Rogers called Honeycomb, and because he mentioned the Lord in that song, the BBC banned playing the song, and that's my take for today.
2: Great song. Did not know that. That's a rock and roll fact that I'm going to keep it there. Honeycomb was banned
0: by the BBC.
2: By the BBC. That's wild.
0: All right. I think, yes, I think a lot of Canada is very similar to the way that the UK has gone. A lot of that is that they have a shared history, but as well as that parliamentary system. Is that it tends to go where the culture goes and doesn't have that strong foundation because the executive flows out of the more people's house, the larger body of their legislature. That is how that goes. It's when a wave of populism or popular ideas come in, then everything flows downwind from that and downstream from that. So that's what you see in Canada. That's what you see in almost any parliamentary country, is that it's really hard to stick to your foundations because it's just mob rule at the end of the day.
2: Yeah. Okay. Thank you so much. Honeycomb.
0: I love that you're like, I love
2: everybody
0: it.
2: Wants a wife like Honeycomb. There you go. All right. Let's go to Rachel in New York. Line one.
14: Yes. Hi. Thanks for taking my call and also for your work. And I, too, live near Lake Ontario, so that's kind of like in my backyard. But at any rate, my question to you guys is what are these DSAP and the leftists, what are they so afraid of our country getting back to our Christian roots, and what are they so afraid of?
2: Oh, I think it's pretty clear.
0: Well, because socialism, what the DSA wants, is specifically atheistic. That is the entire Marxist lineage is to reject a higher power, reject God. They make the state their God. They make the government and the people their God. So that's what they're afraid of, not getting their ideas across.
2: Yeah, I feel bad, Damon. I wasn't able to get to you today. I know you're on hold for quite a while. I appreciate you calling in. If you call in Monday, we'll get to you first thing, or we'll do our best. But again, he was saying that he didn't think the Prime Minister of Canada is being very honest in this whole situation. Look, I think this is all a bit of a troll, but it leads the door. It opens the door to so much more conversation that can happen. But hey, before we wrap up, 30 seconds left. Back to school week, everybody. Be a part of it. Wrapped up today. Be a part of the end here. Make us end strong. 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Thank you so much for joining us. That's all at ACLJ.org. Scan that QR code that you see on the screen. Talk to you Monday.
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0: 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And in it, you point out how the Bible gives us a biblical worldview.
1: Yeah.
0: What does that actually look like in everyday life?
1: Yeah, well, a biblical worldview is learning to think biblically, not emotionally. And, you know, every day we are bombarded with all kinds of information. It starts with your phone, scrolling through X or other social media platforms. You're absorbing information, a lot of it not helpful, some of it even potentially hurtful. Then there's the television. Then there's just a stream of things that you hear and are exposed to each and every day. So Romans 12 sums it up as follows. It says, Paul speaking, I urge you therefore, brothers, to present yourselves to God as a living sacrifice, holy and acceptable. Don't be conformed to this world, but be transformed by the renewing of your mind that you might know what is the good and perfect will of God. So two things Paul tells us is, well, three really. First, present yourself to God, present your mind to God, present your life to God, present your day to God. Number two, don't be conformed to this world's way of thinking. As one translation puts it, don't let this world squeeze you into its mold. What should I do instead? Be transformed by your study of the Word of God. Don't be conformed to this world. Be transformed by the renewing of your mind. How do you renew your mind? Fill it with the Bible. That's the best thing you can do. So I talk about this and a whole lot more in a new book that I've written titled, What Every Growing Christian Needs to Know. Let me help you get your mind set on the right track so you can learn to think and then act biblically. The title of the book I want to send you is What Every Growing Christian Needs to Know.
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0: Good afternoon and welcome to the Narrow Path radio broadcast. My name is Steve Gregg and we're live for an hour each weekday afternoon as we are right now, so you can call in. You can ask questions about the Bible or the Christian faith and we'll talk about them on the air. You can bring up points of disagreement you might have with the host. We'll talk about those on the air too if you'd like. Just give me a call. Right now I'm looking at a few open lines, so you're welcome to call now and get through. The number is 844-484-5737. That number again is 844-484-5737. Tonight I'm speaking in the little town of Oakhurst, California. It's up near Yosemite and in the Sierra Pines Church. That's tonight at 6:30. I'm going to be talking, they asked me to talk about the narrative of the Bible. I'm going to do a survey, overview of the whole history of the Bible. That is the internal history of the Bible. Not the history of how we got the Bible, but the history that the Bible records. So be doing that all in one evening at 6:30 tonight in Oakhurst, California, at the Sierra Pines Church. Now, Oakhurst is pretty remote, so I assume most of our listeners are not going to be anywhere near there. But any of you who are might want to be aware of that and come out for that. And then, of course, tomorrow night, I'm giving the Revelation 4 Views talk with a Q&A in another church, Ponderosa Basin Chapel, which is in Mariposa, California, not very far from tonight's meeting. I think maybe about a half hour from there. I'm not sure. Ponderosa Basin Chapel in Mariposa, California. I'll be talking there tomorrow night. And then in Coors Gold, which is also in the same general area, at the Coors Gold Reformed Fellowship on Sunday. I'll be speaking Sunday morning and Sunday afternoon. So those are all in kind of one area here, today through Sunday. I'll be speaking four times. So if you're in the area or want to come to those meetings and you didn't catch the information I just gave it, go to our website, thenarrowpath.com, and go to the announcements link, and you'll see where all these places are and when. All right, we're going to go to the phones now and talk first of all to Michael, our first caller today from Inglewood, California. Hi, Michael. Welcome to The Narrow Path. Thanks for calling.
1: Thank you. All right, Steve. I'm kind of opening or trying to start a church, like, at my house, and I have a few new members. And I was listening to Matthew 7:1-3, and it brought something to my attention on Romans 12:2 is what I was looking up there. And so there's a couple that are lesbians, and they were not in the church, and they got married when it became legal. And then they started to go to a church where there was a female lesbian pastor. But then they started reading the Bible for their own, so they kind of see things. Now, they're still married, but they said they stopped, you know, having the sexual affairs of homosexual affairs.
0: Sure.
1: But they still have the attraction, but they stopped.
0: Uh-huh.
1: Now, I guess my question is, because it seems they don't want a divorce because divorce is also a sin. So they're like, can we stay married but not do anything? Because even if we divorce, we don't want to marry a man anyway, so we're just not going to do anything. What do you think about that?
0: Well, good for them that they're remaining celibate and that they're taking their conversion seriously. I mean, that's a very good thing. It seems to show that their conversion is genuine. As you know, when you say divorce is wrong, well, divorce can only occur where there's a marriage, and where two people of the same sex have solemnized their relationship. That's not what God looks at as a marriage. Jesus defined what marriage is. Jesus said a marriage is when a man and a woman get together and God makes them one flesh in a marriage. Now, people living together, whether they're man and man or woman and woman or men and woman, if they're not joined by God, because let's say it's a man and a woman, and the reason they're marriage is not blessed by God because one of them is still married to somebody else. And Jesus said a second marriage in that case is adultery. Well, when you're committing adultery, of course, you don't need a divorce from that. You just need to repent of that. And of course, a marriage between people of the same sex would be of a similar sort. It's not a marriage in a biblical sense of the word. It's more a highly ultra-modern definition, expansion of the word marriage in popular culture. And I don't know, you know, certainly you don't need to get a divorce in God's sight from that, but I would suggest that if they don't get a divorce, let's just say a legal divorce, they would seem to be saying they still endorse the reality of the marriage. I would say they could even get it annulled, although the government doesn't annul marriages, but in the Catholic Church, it could be annulled because they recognize that some people who have lived as if they're married, they really didn't have a legitimate marriage, so they just annul it. It's not a divorce. I would say if they're serious about this, they certainly can remain celibate. Are they still living together, I presume?
1: Yeah.
0: I'm sorry. Yeah. Okay. Yeah, that could even be problematic, though the Bible doesn't say that two people attracted to each other can't live under the same roof. It's just somewhat unwise, you know, because frankly, most people have times where their will is weak and where their sexual attraction is strong, where if they happen to live under the same roof, things happen that they had already decided perhaps that weren't going to happen, but they do anyway. I would think it'd be very wise for them to live separately. Though, you know, if they can't afford to do that and they live in the same house and they do remain celibate, they're not technically committing any sin. You can't condemn them for that. I would just tell them that would be very much to be advised against. Yeah, they don't have to get married to a man. They don't even have to be attracted to men. They don't even have to stop being attracted to women, since they probably don't have much control over that. Most people don't have control over who they're attracted to. But, of course, attraction only rises to the level of sin when you submit to the temptation. You know, temptation is not the same thing as sin. A man and a woman living in near proximity might have sexual desire toward each other, but if they resist the temptation and they don't have sex, they haven't sinned. You don't sin until you do sin. Now, it's a very awkward thing. We have some neighbors who are a same-sex marriage couple, and I've often thought, what would happen if they became Christians? And in this case, they've adopted a couple of children. It'd be very, very hard. Of course, it's very hard. You know, once you do something disobedient to God, sometimes you get into a hole that there's no easy way out. But the Bible doesn't say that following Jesus is going to be easy. It demands everything. You have to deny yourself and take up your cross. It sounds to me like these lesbians who are coming to your church have made that commitment, and they're just wondering what they should do. I do think that, I mean, it's not very expensive to get a divorce. They don't have to, you know, divide property or whatever, but I think they should not continue to live their lives officially in the sight of man married, because insofar as they do so, they're communicating without words that such a thing is a marriage. You know, so to renounce the marriage is not to renounce friendship with each other or love for each other, but they're just not going to have a sexual relationship. And if they're not going to do that, it'd probably be wise not to live in the same house together. Though, again, as I say, what's wise and what's moral are not necessarily the same thing. If a person doesn't have any choice but to live in the same house with somebody that they might find attractive, obviously they're gonna have to be very self-controlled. But some people can do that. People who find that they can't, though, would have to probably take separate lodgings. It's a hard thing. My heart definitely goes out to people who, before they knew God, had no idea about these things. I mean, they were attracted to same sex. The society affirms them, made it legal for them to get married. I mean, if you're not committed to God and don't know any better, you just go that way. And yet, the government and the state and the society has let them down, because if society had not departed from the ways of God, these people would not have fallen into this trouble. I mean, they might be a lesbian couple doing lesbian things, but they wouldn't be seeing themselves as a marriage. It's like if a couple 20-year-old kids, a man and a woman, are living together in sin, but they're not married. Well, when they get saved, they can just not live together. I mean, but where there's a marriage, then there's legal entanglements, stuff like that. But when a marriage is itself not a marriage in God's sight, then it, I don't think it should be persisted in a situation where people might interpret it as a marriage, or where you may be encouraging people to think of it that you're married. Those are my thoughts. That's a hard counseling situation for a young church planter to be in, but hopefully you'll have the wisdom to navigate it. Thank you, brother, for your call. Fred from Alameda, California is next. Fred, welcome to the Narrow Path.
2: Hi. Is that the verse about, or the chapter where it talks about putting on the full armor of God, is that in Philippians?
0: No, Ephesians. Ephesians 6.
2: So I had a question. I know, like, it talks about the helmet, breastplate, and the shield of faith. My question is, when Paul says, and I'm not sure where this is yeah, I think it's in, I'm pretty sure, well, I know it's in the New Testament, yeah, but the Apostle Paul said he wanted to visit someplace, and he said he couldn't, and he said the reason was, quote, dot, dot, dot, Satan prevented me, end quote.
0: That's, yeah, that's 1 Thessalonians chapter 3, I believe.
2: Okay, so my question is, going back to putting on the full armor of God, did Satan prevent Paul from doing something he wanted to because he let his guard down and he didn't put on the full armor of God, or is that irrelevant?
0: Yeah, it's a different subject. It's more or less irrelevant. The armor of God, Paul said, is to help you to stand against the wiles of the devil. And by that, he means the attacks of the devil. When the devil is attacking you, the armor of God is what he says is your protection. He says, put on the full armor of God so that you can withstand in the evil day. Withstanding means resist an attack, and having done all to stand. So the idea is that you'll still be standing after the battle's over. You're not a casualty. You're a winner. And now, the armor of God he mentions, of course, is the belt of truth, the breastplate of righteousness, the shoes of the preparation of the gospel of peace, the shield of faith, and the helmet of salvation. Now, you know, if you take out all those military metaphors, he's talking about truth. He's talking about righteousness. He's talking about faith. He's talking about salvation. Now, these are subjects that are major subjects of the New Testament. They don't always, they're not always presented in a military kind of a metaphor, but they are simply the things that we have as Christians. We're saved, we have faith, we have truth, you know, we have righteousness. And what Paul is saying is not that you have to do something special that other Christians don't have to do so you can go into battle, but life is a battle. And in the Christian life, the enemy is trying to destroy your Christian life. He's going about like a roaring lion, seeking whom he may devour. He wants to get the advantage over us, he says in 2 Corinthians 2:11. But we know his devices, he says. So we're under attack from the enemy, and we will survive that attack if our armor is intact. Now, what that means is if I am righteous, if I hold on to the truth, if I have faith, if I have salvation. He says those are normal privileges of all Christians, but in terms of seeing life as a battle and an enemy attack against you, your salvation serves you like a helmet. Your righteousness serves like a breastplate, you know, and so forth. Your shield of faith, your faith, which is something you walk in it with every day, it's a shield against fiery darts of doubt and deception and so forth. So, you know, when he talks about the armor of God, he's simply pointing out that the advantages Christians have are of great value to them in the context of being under attack from the enemy. Now, when he said that he wanted to come to Thessalonica, but Satan prevented him or hindered him, what did he mean by that? Well, in my opinion, he's talking not about, you know, he was under spiritual attack, but rather he wanted to come to Thessalonica, but people who were acting on Satan's part, under his inspiration, stopped him. So this was more of a physical blockage. And the reason is because when he was in Thessalonica, he was only there, as far as we know, for 3 weeks before he got run out of town. The Jews of the town stirred up the, you know, some of the Greeks of the town, and they there's a riot, and Paul got thrown out of town. But there were a few converts there, and Paul wanted to visit them, and he wrote these letters to them. But when he said he endeavored to come back, but apparently the coast was not clear. The same people who had thrown out of town, he sees them as Satan's agents, and they hindered him from coming. The coast was not clear. He couldn't just come back yet. He'd like to sometime, but he saw that their interference was Satan. You know, they were acting on the part of Satan to hinder him. That's what I believe he's talking about there. It's a different kind of thing, because the armor of God doesn't guarantee that we won't have physical problems with people. The armor of God protects our soul and our mind, our spiritual life, keeps it intact so that we don't lose it. But in the world, we have tribulations, we have persecutions, and our spiritual armor does not protect us from being persecuted. It protects us in persecution from giving up hope and denying Christ, but it doesn't prevent persecution. So when Paul talks about the armor of God, he's talking about your spiritual safety, your spiritual security, but he's not ruling out that the devil still has his loyalists who will come against you and may even succeed in obstructing you or, you know, even harming you. And I think when he talks about in Thessalonians, I think he's talking about people. Although he says the devil hindered me, I think he recognized those people were the devil's people, and the devil brought his troops out to stop him.
2: Okay, well, thanks. Yeah, that helps. That helps.
0: Okay, Fred, thanks for your call. Darren in Woodstock, Georgia, welcome to The Narrow Path. Thanks for calling.
3: Hi, Steve. I have a really quick question. I'm sure you've been asked it before, but I've never heard it answered by you anyway. In the Gospel of Matthew, there's two demoniacs of Gadara.
0: Mm-hmm.
3: And in Jericho, there's two blind men in Jericho, whereas Mark and Luke mention one demoniac and one blind man. Mark's
0: yep.
3: the only one
0: yep.
3: who calls a blind man by name is Bartimaeus.
0: Yeah.
3: But how do you reconcile the difference there?
0: Well, there's another case very much like that, in that two of the Gospels tell us that when the women came to the tomb to find Jesus and thought it was empty, that there was an angel there who spoke to them and told them that he had risen. But the other two Gospels tell us there were two angels there who did. So these are all similar kinds of passages or kinds of differences between the Gospels. There's a demoniac, there's a blind man, there's an angel in Mark or Luke. In Matthew, there's two demoniacs, there's two blind men, two angels or whatever. And so this is, people say, well, there's contradiction there. I'm not really sure why that'd be a contradiction. If I said to you that I went to Australia a few years ago and I did some teaching over there, and you said, okay, Steve said he went to Australia and did some teaching over there, and then you heard me talking to somebody else in a different situation, and I mentioned that my wife and I and another couple went to Australia and I was teaching over there. Now, in one case, I gave more information than the other. If I just mention myself without the others, it's probably to make the point that it happened, that I was teaching in Australia. How many people went with me is not perhaps on my mind to get into. On other occasions, I might want to emphasize the fact that some others went with me. But whichever way I say it, I didn't contradict myself. If my wife and I and two others went to Australia together, that doesn't mean that I didn't go. And if I said I went, that could be true, along with the other statement. So one statement gives more detail and the other does not. One thing that all the Gospels agree about is that there was a demoniac at Gadara. There was a blind man outside Jericho, and there was an angel at the tomb. Matthew simply tells us, yeah, actually there was, and there was another one too. You know, he might not have said anything worth recording. You know, it may be that all the conversation took place between Jesus or the women or whoever's talking and one of the people. It is interesting that the one blind man, his name is given as Bartimaeus, and it may be that the only reason that he's mentioned, I think it's Mark that gives Bartimaeus' name, it may be the reason he only mentions him is that of the two blind men, Bartimaeus is the only one who hung around Jesus and got converted, and later his name was known by the others who were with Jesus. He became a known person among them in their fellowship. And but maybe Mark didn't remember or know the name of the other guy because he didn't hang around with them. We don't know why one author gives more detail than another, but we do not have a problem unless what one author says about the subject contradicts what another author says. Now, the nature of a contradiction is that there are two statements about the same subject which cannot both be true. It's like if I said, the sun never came out from behind the clouds today. And then I also said on the same day, yeah, it's sunny all day long. Wasn't a cloud in the sky. Well, that's a contradiction. Both those things cannot both be true. That's a contradiction. One of them has to be rejected. And so when you have a contradiction, it's problematic because it means that if somebody has said the opposite or a contradictory thing to someone else, one of them is not telling the truth. Now, if we find that in the Gospels, you know, and one gospel says something and the other contradicts it, well, then one of those can't be trusted. That's a problem for Christians because we do trust the Gospels. But we don't have that kind of a contradiction there. At least I don't believe we do. What we have is four independent authors sharing their recollections of the story of Jesus. They sometimes include different details. Sometimes some of them leave out whole stories that the others include. You know, some leave out whole sermons that Jesus preached that are included. Other, this is just the difference between different authors telling the story in their own way. We have a serious problem if two of them say are talking about the same thing and one of them denies what the other one says. That's a contradiction. I mean, mm-hmm. We'd have to reject one of them. But if one says there was an angel who said this, and another writer said, yeah, there were two angels there actually, and they told the women this, well, the one who said there was an angel isn't denying that there's a second one. He's talking about the one that spoke. He said, an angel said this. Okay, well, probably two of them speak in unison. Probably one of them did the speaking and the other was standing by. It's probably the same with the blind men and with the demoniac. So in any case, that's what I would naturally think, unless I was a skeptic and was looking for problems that don't exist, you know? Like I said, if you hear me tell somebody about a mm-hmm. trip I made and I don't mention anyone else going with me, the next time you hear me talking about it, you find out some other people were there too. You don't assume that I'm lying. You assume that you've just learned something more from one statement than from the others, more detail. So, I mean, that's how an honest person and a not hostile person would read the Gospels. They say, oh, you know, Mark and Luke tell us about this demonic. Matthew tells us there were two. Now I know there were two. I didn't need to know that, but I know it because now I have all the accounts. But only somebody, I'm not saying you're this person, but sometimes people are this person I'm going to describe. Sometimes people are just looking for ways to be unbelievers. They're just looking for ways to reject what the Bible says. And they would delight to find a genuine contradiction. In fact, I have a book on my shelf that purports to have scanned a bunch of atheist literature about the Bible, and he collects 900 contradictions in the Bible that he got from unbelieving literature, and the book answers all of them. Of course, some of them it's absurd to say they're contradictions, but that's just it. People who are unbelievers are often absurd. They certainly, in many cases, are not reading the Bible objectively.

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3: Other types that appear to be discrepancies, as the passages are talking about the same subject, but they don't give the same information. But only if both statements cannot be true are we really facing a contradiction here. And these examples would not be that kind of a case. All right?
4: All right.
3: Okay. God bless you, Darren. Good hearing for you. We have another Georgia caller here, but actually what we have is a break coming up. We'll take this David from Atlanta, Georgia, next. We have to take a break here, just a very brief one. We have another half hour coming up, so don't go away. By the way, we have a number of our lines have opened up, and if you'd like to be on the program in the second half hour, this is the time to seize those spots, and you can. 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I'll be back in 30 seconds. 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
5: 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And please be prepared to articulate your defense with the relevant supporting scripture.

0: 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My name is Steve Gregg, and we're live for another half hour taking your calls. If you have questions about the Bible or the Christian faith, or you disagree with the host about something and want a balanced comment, give us a call. We have a half hour, and we have a few lines still open. Now, this is not always true. One reason I mentioned lines are open when they are is because a lot of times there aren't any lines open, and there's no sense you're trying to call if all the lines are full. But there are a few lines open. You can call. You can get through right now. 844-484-5737. And we'll be glad to take your call. Our next caller is David in Atlanta, Georgia. David, welcome to the Narrow Path.
1: Hey, Steve. A couple days ago, you answered a different caller, and in that answer, you mentioned that Pentecost and AD 70 are kind of flip sides of the same coin. And I would like to suggest that the abomination of desolation works the same way. One coin, crucifixion heads, desolation tails. So Matthew says, when you see the coin, let the reader understand, flee. Luke clarifies, when you see tails, flee. So do you think that's a fair reading? And if not, what does let the reader understand mean?
0: Now, I'm trying to understand what your point is. I mean, what the position is you're stating. The abomination of desolation, you're saying that the abomination is one side of the coin and desolation is the other side?
1: That's right.
0: Okay. So what you're saying is that you believe the cross was the abomination. That is that killing Jesus was the abomination. And that the desolation of Jerusalem was the other side, the flip side. So is that what you're saying?
1: Yep, that's correct.
0: Okay. Well, feel free. Feel free to think it. We've talked about this before. Jesus was telling his disciples that when they see it, they should flee. And that's been my answer both times that you brought this up before, that that they didn't flee when they saw the cross, so they didn't understand that to be the abomination of desolation. They did kind of flee.

0: I mean, they fled from the Garden of Gethsemane and they were hiding out. And when Jesus rose from the dead, he kind of had to find them in their hiding place in Jerusalem there. But they didn't flee from Jerusalem. And that's what Jesus specifically said. When you see the abomination of desolation, and that would, and this right. would be the same whether you're correct or not. I mean, you're saying the abomination that brings desolation. Well, the desolation is 70 AD, but the abomination you say is in 30 AD at the cross. Yeah, well, they didn't understand it that way because they didn't flee from Jerusalem.
1: Well, but that's the point is Luke clarifies that they did understand it that way, and he removes the let the reader understand. So can't the let the reader understand part be that it requires, and specifically the grammar behind it is the apexegetical reading of the phrase, which is one of the valid Greek readings of that phrase, which in English would be more appropriately sort of, or more clearly for us English readers, the abomination, comma, namely its desolation. So that's the valid apexegetical is the term for that Greek reading, and I think Luke is basically okay. clarifying that, but making it simpler.
0: So how is it that the apostles did not flee when they saw Jesus crucified?
1: Well, Luke is clarifying that what he meant was when you see the desolation that comes from the abomination. So when you see the armies flee, the tail side of the coin.
0: Well, I'll certainly let you believe that. You've brought it up a few times here, and I'm not persuaded, but I don't see any... I don't see anything to go to the barroom brawl about it. That's not a problem to me. So you're welcome to that view. And the listeners are welcome to consider it.
1: All right. Thanks.
0: All right, David. Thanks for calling. Okay. Let's talk to Robert in Arkansas. Robert, welcome to The Narrow Path.
2: Hey, Steve. This is Robert. I love listening to your show. I listen to it all the time. I'll keep my question quick, and I'll take my answer offline.
0: Okay.
2: I've always been struggling with it, with the various different gospel timelines in the beginning after Jesus' birth. So how do you fit together the timeline? Because one of the gospels says that Joseph was warned in a dream to flee into Egypt. And then one of the other gospels mentions that after Mary's days of purification were over, that they went into Jerusalem and then further on went into Nazareth. But thank you very much. Appreciate it. God bless.
0: Sure. Thank you for calling. People have wondered about it. In fact, I've heard skeptics indicate that this is some kind of a contradiction. I don't see it as a contradiction. Matthew tells us in chapter 1 that, well, we have to go earlier than that. Before Matthew even starts, Luke tells us that John the Baptist's birth was announced to his father Zechariah in the temple. That's Luke chapter 1. And before that chapter is over, Mary gets a visit from an angel, and she's told that she's going to have the baby, and it's going to be Jesus. Okay, so that's what, and then the birth of John the Baptist is also recorded in chapter 1 of Luke. So you've got in chapter 1 things that happened before Matthew's narration even begins. Zechariah is told there's going to be a baby. Mary is told there's going to be a baby. Then Zechariah's baby is born, John the Baptist. Then we come to Luke chapter 2, and we have the birth of Jesus. Now, what Matthew does in Matthew chapter 1 is he tells us about when Joseph learns of Mary's pregnancy. Now, he certainly didn't learn about it before she did, so this comes after Luke chapter 1. Luke chapter 1 tells of Mary being told she's going to have the baby, though the birth of Jesus is not recorded there. But apparently, after she learned of it, she told Joseph. Either she told him or got wind of it somewhere. And so he contemplated divorcing her, calling off the marriage. And the angel in Matthew chapter 1 tells him, don't be afraid to take her as wife. And so we do read at the end of Matthew 1 that he did take Mary, and they didn't have sex together until Jesus was born. Now, in Luke chapter 2, we do have the birth of Jesus mentioned, and Matthew doesn't, go into the detail about that. Luke tells us that when Jesus was born, the angels appeared to the shepherds, and the shepherds came and saw Jesus. This was the very night of his birth. This was not the same time that the wise men came, which Matthew later records. But, yeah, the shepherds came, and they went and told people, and then 8 days later, Luke tells us Jesus went to the temple as a baby to be circumcised. And then he tells us also that, another, 31 days later, according to the law of dedicating the firstborn, Mary and Joseph had to take Jesus to, the temple again, to dedicate him and to offer two turtle doves or two pigeons, which the law required. And so, and then it says, and they then they went to live in Nazareth. Okay. Now, before they went to live in Nazareth, some things happened. And Matthew records those. Matthew records that Jesus was born in Bethlehem. The wise men came. This is probably about 2 years after his birth. And we'll say why. The wise men came asking in Jerusalem, where is he who's born king of the Jews? Herod was jealous and upset to hear about it because Herod was the king of the Jews, didn't like the idea of someone else being. He asked the wise men where the king of the Jews would be born. They said it's going to be, you know, Bethlehem according to Micah 5:2. He tells the wise men, go find him, and when you find him, tell me where he is so I can come worship him too. But, of course, Herod really intended to kill the baby. Well, the wise men show up, and they find Jesus not in the manger. They find him in a house. They find his family has moved into a home. Jesus is not there described as a baby, but as a young child. I'm going to suggest he was a toddler by this time. And which means, of course, that Matthew has skipped over a great deal. He mentions Jesus being born in the last verse of Matthew 1, but then chapter 2 opens a couple of years later, and Luke is the one who's filled in the details from in between. That is the things that happen immediately after the birth of Jesus. The reason I say that the wise men probably came two or more years after Jesus' birth is because it says Herod asked the wise men when they first saw the star appear in the east. Now, it doesn't tell us what their answer was, but we do find when the wise men go their way home and don't tell Herod what it is, and Herod wants to kill the baby, he orders his troops to go to Bethlehem and kill all the male children under 2 years old. And it says, according to the time told to him by the wise men. So he had asked them when the star appeared. Though we're not told what they said, they must have said 2 years ago or 1 year ago, and wanting to play it safe, Herod said, let's kill all the babies, you know, 2 years and younger, according to the time the wise men said. So Jesus was a toddler by this time, very clearly. He was not in the manger when the wise men came. It was at least a year or two later, and maybe more, but it was, but he was a young child now. And then, because of Herod's threat, they went into Egypt, as we read also in Matthew. And then later, when Herod died, they came back from Egypt, and then they moved up to Nazareth. Now, all of that happened in the space between Luke's comment about Jesus being dedicated in the temple at 40 days old, and then the family moving to Nazareth. He doesn't say they moved there the next day. A lot of other stories happened too. Luke, like Matthew, is selecting the parts of the story that he thinks are going to be significant, the things that are important to include in the story. And, of course, none of the Gospels record everything Jesus did. John's Gospel says if we recorded everything Jesus did, the earth itself could not contain the volumes. And so we see that the Gospel writers are selective. Some things strike them as very important to record. Other things they're just going to have to not record. They have a limit on their ink and their parchment. And so they just write what they do. So Matthew is filling gaps between Luke's narrative, and Luke fills some gaps between Matthew's narrative. But what makes it confusing is that when Luke mentions them going up to Nazareth, he has not mentioned that previous to them going to Nazareth, they had gone to Egypt and come back. But you know, Matthew tells us that. And Luke just skips from Jesus being 40 days old to his, you know, his family going to Nazareth to raise him, and he grew up there. So, and then the next you hear from Jesus about Jesus in Luke is when he's 12 years old. Now we know the very fact that the next thing we hear from Luke is that Jesus is 12 years old proves that Luke is willing to skip over a lot of time between stories. You know, he tells of the family going to Nazareth, and then the next thing you know, Jesus is 12 years old. Well, therefore, since he skips over, you know, probably 10 years there and doesn't mention it, it's not surprising that he skips over a few years between the, you know, dedication of Jesus at the temple as a baby and the time they moved to Nazareth. The gospel writers are not trying to fill in all the gaps themselves. They just kind of they give you the high points of the story that they want to relate, and some of the other Gospels bring other high points up that they want to relate, and that would be, you know, taking them both together, you put it together. Same thing with the stories of the resurrection appearances of Christ. All four Gospels give a series of these. Some of them include some of the same ones as each other. Mostly they're pretty independent lists. But it's not impossible to interleave them, that is to interweave them together. So that's what I think we do with Matthew and Luke's birth narratives as well. All right, I appreciate that call. Let's talk to Sean in Santa Cruz, California, my former hometown. Hi, Sean. Welcome.
3: Hey, Steve. Thanks for taking my call. Uh-huh. I just wanted to say that I really appreciate your ministry and your approach to teaching God's Word. And I'm just a little nervous because I listen to you a lot on the radio. So I have a softball question, and then I have more of the...
0: Oh, I don't know much about sports.
3: Well, maybe debate.
0: Okay,
3: you're,
0: throw me a hardball.
3: That's
0: okay.
3: Skill set for sure.
0: Yeah.
3: Well, as someone who has been reading the Bible as much as you and, you know, living and walking with Christ and everything, people say that whenever they read the Bible, they learn something new. And so my first question would be, as someone that is such a veteran when it comes to biblical teachings, what is probably like the last or most recent thing that you have gleaned from in reading scripture that you didn't realize before? And I can give you my second question, or we can answer that one first.
0: You know, I'm not sure what the most recent is. I would certainly not say that every time I read the scripture, I learn something new. I read the scripture a lot. I've been doing it for, you know, 70 years about. So I don't learn something new every time, but I do learn things new. But I'm a slow learner. And a lot of times what's going on is a paradigm I have for some theological understanding, maybe the eschatological understanding or the views of hell or the views of something else. It's a large system based on lots of different verses. And what will happen is I'll be meditating on scripture or reading scripture. I'll see something that challenges or maybe reinterprets some point of a paradigm. Now, it won't change the whole paradigm yet. I need maybe a dozen of those to change the paradigm. And they may come over a period of years. So I'm seeing little things here and there, little changes and so forth. And then eventually I have to say, okay, given all the stuff that I've seen over the recent years that's challenged something, how do I put this together? And I don't know when the last time was that that happened. I will say this, that I was driving yesterday, and I was thinking about some scripture. It'll come back to me. Even I don't remember what it was offhand. But I got some kind of a different insight into it, I think. I assume it was an insight. I could have been wrong. But it was a new thought that I had not thought about it before, that scripture, which is pretty unusual. And I remember thinking, oh, I'm glad I'm not so old that I don't get these anymore. I used to get that kind of thing all the time, you know. And I have to, it's a shame that because I'm an old guy, I forget stuff. It'll come back when it needs to, but I don't remember now what it was. But that doesn't happen every day either. I mean, it's not always that I see something new. So, God, I don't think it's on a schedule that, you know, God shows you new stuff when you're ready for it or when he wants you to see it or whatever. But I do learn stuff. I do learn stuff still.
3: Yeah. Thanks for opening up with that. My question, the reason why I'm calling is, has to do with the Trinity. Mm-hmm. And, there was a call maybe a week or so back, and it had to do with the prayer that Jesus had with, before, you know, in the garden. Mm-hmm. And, your response was that he wasn't suffering in anguish, but from what I heard or thought I read, and I looked it up too, so I'm pretty sure it's in the Bible, is that he was bleeding through his pores out of stress. And if he is in that state, how does that make sense if it wasn't something that he was going there to do anyway. And also, it's just the...
0: You mean if his death was not, if his death was not previously anticipated, why would it stress him? Is that what you're saying?
3: That, and then, yeah, basically, like, he's worried, he's praying, or I don't know if he's worried. I'm just leaving that open. Mm-hmm. I don't have a dog in this fight, but, you know, it's just to find the truth and the better understanding. So, well, when he's praying...
0: You said that I said he wasn't bleeding in anguish. Is that what you said?
3: Yeah, I think it was just something that I don't know, maybe I thought I heard. So
0: yeah, okay. All I can say is I don't understand much what he was going through. Of course, yeah. He was certainly in anguish, and I probably have mentioned that there is a medical phenomenon that people under great strain. Often the capillaries, you know, in their forehead will break under strain and blood will come out of their pores.
3: Yeah, it's a real thing. And so I believe that it did happen. But if that did happen, then how would he be God if he is seeking out some sort of response from the Father? And when he's praying, they say he was fulfilling. He was just reciting either Isaiah or Psalm. And to me, it just sounds fake. It sounds like unauthentic. And if they say, "Oh, he was just quoting this," to me,
0: you're talking about when he was on the cross, not when he was sweating drops of blood, but you're talking about when he was on the cross.
3: Oh no, he's saying, "Pass this cup."
0: Okay. I thought you were saying. Okay, you're getting two things, I think, confused, possibly.
3: Okay.
0: When people say he was quoting the psalm, that's when he did quote Psalm 22:1, my God, why have you forsaken me, which is when he was on the cross.
3: Okay.
0: Now, when he's in the garden, he said, Father, if it is possible, let this cup pass from me. Now, that's not a quote from anything in the Old Testament. The Old Testament does have the imagery of a cup of God's wrath, which Jesus apparently was taking on himself, but that the cup of God's wrath in the Old Testament is not actually applied to the Messiah. It's applied to God's wrath on nations and things. But no, I'm not really sure what you're putting together differently. But
3: I'm sorry. I'll rephrase it. So when he's praying and he's seeking the Father's response, why is he even doing that if he is God?
0: Well, yeah, to say he is God, this is something I often have to say. Evangelicals strongly assert that Jesus is God, partly to refute heretical teachings that say he's not God, and that he's a created being instead of God. But we do believe he's God, but that's not quite saying it correctly. We say that he is God in the flesh. That's what the Bible says. It says the Word was God, and the Word became flesh and dwelt among us. It says in 1 Timothy 3, I think it's verse 15, it says that he was, maybe 16, he was manifest in the flesh. He was God, but he was manifest in the flesh. Now, in the flesh means as a human being. He took on a human personality, a human form. He took on a human existence, which God does not by nature have. So this was a new thing. Now, we don't know much about what it's like to be God in the flesh, but we do have some ideas of what it's like to be in the flesh, because we're in the flesh. We're just not God in the flesh. And we do know that persons in the flesh have anxieties. They suffer pain. They get tired. They get hungry. And, you know, God, for example, the Bible says God never gets weary. You know, Isaiah, he doesn't slumber or sleep. But Jesus got weary, and he slumbered and slept. You know, we read that God cannot be tempted with evil, but Jesus was tempted in all points like we are. I mean, there's a lot of things that are true of God that aren't true of the flesh. And Jesus was God, but he was God now taking on the form of human flesh. Now, you know, I don't claim to know what that's like. I mean, we sometimes think, well, what's it like to be God and be a person, human? I really don't know at all. But I have to assume that when he acted in his human weakness, that was his humanity, you know? And so, you know, as a human being, I can understand why someone would really be stressed out at the thought of being crucified. And I think there was more going on there for him than there would be for the average person being crucified, because he was being offered as a sacrifice for sins. But yeah, I'm afraid I can't answer that question without being actually inside Jesus' own skin, which I'm not. And so those things are just things. My theological position is just based on what the Scripture says, not based on what I actually understand from any personal experience.
3: Represent. Oops.
0: Pardon?
3: Oh, the beep went off. So you can hear me?
0: Yes, but we only have a few minutes left, and I got my lines are all full. So we've been talking a long time.
3: That's all good. I really appreciate you taking the time to do to answer my questions, and I hope to see you sometime in Santa Cruz.
0: Okay, Sean, thanks for your call, brother. Yeah, I want to try to get someone else in if we can, because a lot of people are not going to get on. L in Seattle, Washington, welcome to the Narrow Path. Thanks for calling.
4: Hello.
0: Hi.
4: I just have a quick question, and I'm sure you've answered it many times, but I've never heard you before except last couple of days, and for some reason I just got in to be able to call you. So
0: I just need to know what the question is, then we can talk about it. Yeah, we're almost out of time.
4: Okay, the question is instead of being buried
0: cremated.
4: As you're cremated, mm-hmm. And I've heard people say that. That's not a really good deal, but can you tell me your thoughts on it?
0: The Bible doesn't say anything negative about cremation. There are Christians who feel it's not right because the body is made in the image of God, and they think it's kind of a disrespect to the body to burn it. Sometimes they say, well, we're going to be raised from the dead. We don't want to be a bunch of ashes, you know, so we need to keep the body intact. These are sentimental ideas that the Bible does not actually endorse. Certainly the Bible endorses that we're made in the image of God. That doesn't mean that once the body's dead that it can't be burned. The body obviously says we're going to be raised from the dead. But it also doesn't say that God will have any problem raising the dead, even if they're ashes, since most people who've been dead for very long are. Yeah.
4: But even if we die, we will decompose if we're buried. So
0: right.
4: We will be just decomposed faster cremated than being buried.
0: Exactly.
4: It's ultimately
0: exactly.
4: The same thing.
0: Yeah, I mean...
4: But you answered my question.
0: Okay, great. Thanks for your call. Yeah, cremation just speeds up the process that nature would do anyway, given enough time. All right, maybe we can get one more in here. Derek from Vancouver Island, BC. We don't have much time, but go ahead.
5: Hey, sure. Thank you for taking my call. About God's covenant with Noah,
0: mm-hmm.
5: Is there more to it than just I promise not to destroy the world with water, and here's a rainbow to prove it?
0: You know, nothing more is said about it than that. You know, some people say that God is promising not to destroy the world again, all life on the earth again at all. But, of course, he does limit it by saying with water. There is going to be a judgment on the world. Peter said in 2 Peter chapter 3 that the old world that was judged by water, the one that now is, will be judged by fire when Jesus comes back. But I don't know of anything more than that. I mean, the bow, it's interesting, you know, the rainbow, when it's mentioned in Genesis 9, it doesn't use the word rainbow, it uses the word bow, like a battle bow, like a bow and arrow. And God says, mm-hmm. I'm going to hang my bow in the clouds, in the sky. And when the rains come, you'll see my bow there, knowing that I'm not going to do it again. It's sort of like, you know, the old Westerns where the gunfighter decides to change his ways. He hangs up his guns over the door. He's, of course, in the movie, he always has to take them again to kill some bad guys. But the idea of hanging up your weapons because you're done, it's like God made war against the human race through the flood. And now he's going to put his weapon up, and just so you'll know, when next time it rains, that he's not going to destroy the world again, you'll see the rainbow there, which means his weapon is still hung up over the door. Yeah.
5: Okay. Yeah, no, just a quick question. There's something about end times and Gentiles someone was trying to convince me of, and I didn't see it as comprehensive.
0: Yeah, I don't know. I don't know what they were talking about. I'm also out of time, but feel free to call me next week, and if you got a better grasp of what it is they said, because I'm not sure what they were saying. All right, thanks for your calls. My apologies to those who won't get on today. Call next week, please, and call early in the program so we can get you on, because I really want to. 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

first of all, it highlights the struggle between good intentions and reality. All of us have good intentions. We don't plan to be bad people. We don't plan to be bad parents. We don't plan to hurt people. I hope you don't, okay? On the most part, okay? We have, but the reality is we are constantly falling short. Scott Sternberg, if I can get you up here. Come on, Scott. Okay, so I just saw Scott here, and Scott is by far the best golfer in this building and probably even watching this thing today. And Scott, I mean, he's an amazing golfer. I don't golf, okay? Once a year, I've golfed once with Scott. He was the most amazing guy to help me. Now, Scott, can you just take a swing? Okay, and sorry, this is dirty because it's been in a shed for like 10 years, so sorry about that. Okay, so Scott, when you hit a ball, I mean, you swing, and even Scott, I mean, when he connects with that thing, it is incredible. It just soars. It's a thing of beauty. And it goes straight down. So thanks, Scott. But even Scott, now, he would probably hit a ball, and I mean, this. Have you ever got a hole-in-one, Scott? Never got a hole-in-one. Oh, what a horrible golfer. What a horrible golfer. You've got, and you know what? The righteousness of God is not just that you try, but that you are perfect. So the demands of the law is that you love the God with all your heart, soul, mind, and strength. So if you were to hit all that bag of balls, every single one of them, could you get everyone a hole-in-one? Not even Scott. Not even Scott. And Scott is the real deal. Thank you, Scott. You're amazing. You can thank him. He's amazing. And that's how it is in our lives. And we can blame it on all the external things in the world. Oh, you know, there was a sand trap, or it was too windy, or the sun was in my eyes. And, you know, golfers are always making those kinds of excuses. And we make those excuses in our own lives. But the reality is, the real issue, the biggest issue, is the sin in each of us. That in these bodies, now you're going to notice in this passage, it talks about the sin nature or the flesh. The word there is sarx. And it's referring to meat that is cut off the bone. Or if you fillet fish, where you take the meat off of the bone of fish, and that our lives, what our lives are like when we are cut apart from God. So when the Bible talks about flesh, it is what you are like when God is absent in your life. What those desires, and we're seeing that in our nation. When anger is let loose, when violence is justified, you're seeing all kinds of things when selfishness and me-centeredness takes root. And when God is cut out, that's what the Bible talks about the flesh, and it's inside of us. But there's more than that. It talks about the law, and there's God's law, which reflects his moral standard. And that standard is perfection. And so all the law does is it shows us how bad we are at golfing. When I golf with Scott, I mean, it's a thing of beauty to watch him golf, but I'm just bad. You know, I don't even want to hit the ball because I know I'm going to slice it to the right or hook it to the left or whichever, which way it's supposed to go, and it doesn't go as way it's going to be. Okay, so these are the whole dynamic. So the struggle between good intentions and reality, but sin lives in me. Can we say that? Sin lives in me. It lives in you. It lives in me. It lives in every person that has a flesh body. Sin lives in us. And so the response should be help. Help God. And so that whole component of sin living in us. You know, even Jesus, before he went to the cross, he asked his disciples to watch and pray. Today is the 30th and we pray for 24 hours, to watch and pray for 1 hour. Even his disciples, after 3 years of being schooled, they were wanting so much to pray with Jesus, but they were so tired. What happened? They fell asleep. 3 times Jesus came back and said, can't you just watch and pray for 1 hour with me? Jesus was going to die and bear the sin of the world, yours and mine. And he said, the spirit is willing, but the flesh is weak. Our flesh is weak because sin lives in me. And I am condemned. But Christ has reversed the guilty sentence of the law.
And he does that when he comes and lives in us. He comes and lives in us, and I am not condemned when Jesus lives in us. And our response is, praise the Lord. Hallelujah. Amen. When Christ comes, he declares that you are not condemned. There is therefore now no condemnation for those who are in Christ Jesus. There's a new law of his Spirit of life that brings life to us and eternal life. One of my favorite speeches at the Republican National Convention, I was watching them, and there were some amazing stories of just common people. One of them was a nun. She became a nun later in life, and she served in the military, and this remarkable lady, and she was there to advocate for the value of every single human being and the whole right to life. And she was there to speak against abortion. And she was talking about the value of every baby and every person under God and in the Lord Jesus. But then she said, this is my favorite line of the whole convention. She said, you know, I am here to speak of the value of life, but how much more that of eternal life. And that the life that we have now is really just the beginning of eternity in Jesus. And Jesus wants you to know the value of eternal life. So he comes, the risen Savior, our Lord, our King, and he actually comes by his Holy Spirit and lives in our hearts. And when he does that, he says, you are not condemned. And he signs it personally with his blood. And he stamps you as belonging to God, not condemned and belonging to Satan. The word condemned here is a two-part word, katakrima. And in the condemnation, the second half talks about having gone through due process of the law, and you are condemned and you are guilty, and it is a capital crime. You are worthy of death and damnation. The first word highlights it and magnifies it, kata. And so it says, not only are you guilty and condemned and the death penalty, but it is of the worst kind. And Jesus says, he comes along and he says, not guilty. He reverses the condemnation and the sentence of being guilty according to the law. How can he do that? He does it because he has fulfilled all the requirements of God's law. It says in verse 3 that God did this by sending his own son in the likeness of sinful man. This is the second half of the verse. The first half of the verse says that the law, which was powerless, it was powerless to change us because it was weakened by the flesh, our sinful nature. What the law was powerless to do, God did. Praise God that God took initiative and God did this through sending his own son, the Lord Jesus. So, the law exposes the flesh, but is powerless to change our hearts. The law is like an x-ray machine. When you say, don't eat the cookies, all of a sudden you say, hey, there are cookies to eat. I want one. My desire is actually working against the rule. When God says, you shall not covet, at that point, we start saying, oh, it actually stimulates the sinful desire in me. And it serves to point through the depth of the sin that I have. And in the outside, I may be obedient, but on the inside, I'm wishing that law wasn't there. So we can put a sign up that says 35 miles an hour on the road, and on the outside, I may go 40 and hope I don't get caught. Or I may say, hey, I'm going to keep the law and go 35. Or I may be like Pastor Clive and go 34 and not worry about getting caught. Why? Because the law is in his heart. We have the law that gives boundaries for what we do, but it cannot change the actual things in our hearts. So the law demands righteousness, but these demands are fully met in Christ. So there are two ways that they were met, okay? One is that the law was met and that the punishment that we deserve of being condemned, that punishment
was met and paid for by Jesus on the cross. Okay? So that punishment. So yes, I'm condemned, but Christ has paid and taken my punishment for that. But secondly, we have that Christ fulfilled the law in that he was obedient in doing all the good and the righteousness of what Christ demands. He not only met by taking the punishment, but he also fulfilled them by also doing everything good that he should. He got a hole in one every time he swung at the ball. Okay? And not only in golfing terms, but also in terms of our love and relationship to the Father and to people. Jesus fulfilled the requirements. So when you have someone tell you or condemn you or bring up past sin, or when you have, in terms of the Satan, is just badgering you, at that point, you want to bring up this verse and use it as a weapon against him. There is therefore now no condemnation. Why? Christ has met the requirements of the law. It says here that God did what the law could not do by sending his son Jesus in the likeness of sinful man to be a sin offering. When I was young, I had a very bad relationship with one of my older brothers. I had a very bad relationship, and it was very, very conflicting. And so at that point, we were separated for years, and I was 19, and I had to go visit him, and I was walking with the Lord and thought, yeah, we could handle this. So in the context, my whole family was really worried because we had had a violent relationship. My brother used to beat the tar out of me, and so I weightlifted and got really strong so that I could beat the tar out of him one day. That was my flesh at work, right? And so I went to him, and we were doing really well until one point I brought up a past incident in our life of where I felt he'd really offended. And he said, John, he looked me right in the eye. He said, John, that wasn't me. That was sin. And he was right. You see, when Christ comes into our life, he has nullified the past sin. And so the sin in us is condemned by Jesus. And it's separated in the eyes of God from our guilt and from who we are and made new in Christ. Very, very important. Christ fulfilled the requirements of God's law. He took his own son. It's personal to God. He took his own son. He made him in our likeness of sinful man. And then he became the sin offering for us, a sacrifice. And so finally, Christ opens the way to the new law of the Spirit. He opens the way to the new law of the Spirit. Let's read verse 4 together, okay? It says, do not live, read it with me, do not live according to the flesh, but according to the Spirit. There's a choice here in terms of how we are going to live. Christ is in you. I've got these two natures. I've got the Spirit of Christ in me, and I've got this flesh nature. I've got this body with selfish desires, the scripture calls the nature of sin, which is still in me. But now I have the living Spirit of God in me to help me through this. So that every day I seek to die to myself in order to live to Christ. And this is what we're going to learn the next 8 weeks. How do we do that? How do I, because this sin nature keeps welling up within me. I keep doing what I don't want to do. I keep not being able to do what I know I should be doing. God, who's going to help me through all this struggle? And Romans 8 and the Spirit of God will help you to grow in Christ and to be all that Christ has called you to be in this battle on the inside. So Christ opens the way for us to this new law of the Spirit so that we're not living just by me and my desires, but I'm now living by the power of the Spirit and by the desire of the Spirit which has been placed in me. And there's three check marks there that I want to challenge you to think about and to present before God. One is, Jesus, I desire to live a guilt-free life through your Spirit. If that's your desire, do you want to read it with me? Jesus, I desire to live a guilt-free life through your Spirit. It's possible.
And some of us are so labored with guilt. I mean, moms, she struggled, but she wasn't a good enough mom. That was my mom. She was this amazing, godly lady. And we constantly have to have the truth of the Word of God affirmed. No, there's no condemnation. Jesus loves us while we're sinners, and he pronounces us guilt-free. And my desire is that, you know, God, you'll help me live every day guilt-free, because we're always condemning ourselves. And I pray that we're not condemning each other. You know, we can help each other in this. If you're one of these what I call COVID rats, be careful. Because it's true not just for COVID, it's true for lots of other areas. A COVID rat is the kind of person that has a measuring tape in their pocket so that they can come and they can measure how much distance there is between you and the next person, 5 feet, 9.5 inches. Oh, you've got to move a little further. You know, it's in communist countries where they train up your children in kindergarten how to rat on other people and how to even rat on your parents and on your families, because they're fitting into the mold of the culture is more important than the relationship and the truth of what is loving and what is good. And so you get people that are out always looking for, hey, ho, ho, the screen isn't big enough behind, okay, for whatever. There's always someone looking to find some way that they are not managing the law. Okay, well, my son Ben, the sheriff, showed up this last week. And Ben is a rule keeper, by the way. I mean, when we were in Utah, there was we were completely green for COVID, and there was nothing, and Ben was wearing a mask. I mean, Ben was always going beyond. He still, when he drives a car and he parks it, he still pulls up the parking brake, because he was taught that's how you're supposed to do it. Make sure. He's a rule keeper. If anyone is, it's my son Ben. Ben was out there, and he was playing basketball, and seven of them, they were all from the same house, all wearing their mask, all in a public open park, and there's someone hiding behind the playground, and he was taking a video of them. So Ben goes over and says, well, what are you taking a video of us for? And the guy says, I'm called the sheriff on you. So Ben takes out his phone, and he videotapes him videotaping him, and they're videotaping each other. I don't know where it stops, okay? And they're videotaping, and sure enough, the sheriff comes. And the sheriff comes, and he comes in his authority. I mean, sheriffs are busy people. And he looks and sees the guys playing basketball and says, they're not doing anything wrong. Please keep playing basketball. Go ahead. It was fine. So then the man who was taking the videotape, he was actually a professor at Cornell University. He was a professor, and he was so irate that they weren't breaking the law that then he says, I'm going to take this, and I'm going to go and complain to the president of the university. And Ben just says, fine, go complain to the president of the university. You see, when you are operating within the spirit of the law, you're actually exceeding the requirements of the law. And you don't have to worry about a sheriff showing up. You don't have to worry about being accused or being caught doing something, because you're already doing not only on the outside what the law requires, you're doing it on the inside of what the law requires. And when the Spirit of Christ comes into our heart, you don't have to say, oh, I really should be praying because someone told me I should be praying. There is a stirring in your heart that calls you forth to pray, because the Spirit of God and His desire is now meshed with your desire. And we do what the law requires, and we go beyond that in proclaiming the name of Jesus. That's a guilt-free life, because we're walking in obedience to God. And we're not worried about crossing over a line of disobedience and being tricked somewhere. So, Jesus, I desire to live a guilt-free life through your Spirit. But also, Holy Spirit, put your heart's desires in me. Can we say that prayer together? Holy Spirit, put your heart's desires in me. Let's try it one more time. Holy Spirit, put your heart's desires in me. And that I know that left to my own desires, I'm going to come up short. But that God, literally when he comes by his Spirit, he puts his desires in you. You're going to see this in Romans 8 as you read it. It talks about the desires of the flesh
talks about the desires of the spirit. They are against each other. That's the struggle we talked about. But we win that struggle when we pray, Lord, give me your desires for what is good. That's true if you've got a difficult relationship. If you have someone that you're struggling with, struggling loving, struggling forgiving, struggling working or living with them. Okay? Say, Holy Spirit, give me your heart for this person. Give me your desire that loves this person and sent Jesus to the cross for this person. Place that desire in me. Lord, I'm struggling. I don't like going to work anymore. I had one person, they didn't know how they're going to be able to handle the next couple of weeks at home. Saying, Lord, put your desires in me so that, God, I can use the time in a fruitful, productive way for your kingdom and for your glory. Okay? It's the second prayer. The third prayer is, Lord, can we say that? Lord, replace guilty in my heart with loved and forgiven. Can we say that together? Lord, replace guilty in my heart with loved and forgiven. All of us have blown it. All of us. I mean, you can look at any person's life, and if you want to pick apart and you want to find something wrong, you can find it. Or you can make it up and then you can condemn. But there's lots to choose from. That's the devil's job. That's what the devil loves to do. But we want to be workers with the Holy Spirit. And the Holy Spirit says, not condemned. You are loved and you are forgiven. What are the things you're condemning yourself for? Will you let God today replace them with his love and with his forgiveness? And whenever it comes to your mind, oh, I'm no good, I'm condemned, I'm going to quit, there's no point even trying, you read Romans 8, verse 1. There is therefore now no condemnation. Not because of me, but because of Jesus who's in me. And there is a new law that we can live by. And that's my prayer for each one of you. The world's going to try to condemn you and put you down. Satan's going to condemn you and put you down. And it's so sad that we do it to ourselves. And it's so sad that we sometimes even do it to each other. God forgive us. But he does. But when we come in Christ, we want to replace guilty with, can we say it? Lord, replace guilty in my heart with loved and forgiven. We're going to stand together as we want to worship. We want to present ourselves to the Lord. We want to ask him right now. I know that there are people here. And we're talking about Christians. This is all for Christians. And some of you, you may not have ever said yes to Jesus. And today is the day to replace the guilty of the sin with loved and forgiven in the name of Jesus. Today is the day to say, Lord, I come to be made new by you. And renew me, Lord, constantly. And however many times the enemy accuses and said, condemned, you point back to him. The only one that has been condemned already in Scripture, and we did this last week, the only one who stands condemned right now is Satan himself. And that's why he's the accuser. And you say, you are condemned to hell. But I am set apart in the name of Jesus, by the Spirit of Jesus, with the blood of Jesus purchased for him to know life in the Spirit and to know it eternally. Rejoice in the name of our Lord. Father, right now, you see us. You see everything about us through and through. And you have declared us to be not guilty. Because you have placed over our sin the righteousness

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2: This is a voice of truth, a voice of God's inerrant, absolute, unbroken, verbally inspired word. This is Pastor Albert Pendarvis bringing you another old-time, old-fashioned gospel message by our late pastor, L.R. Shelton Sr. And the title of the message is The Wonder of the New Birth. The Wonder of the New Birth. That's number 316. We'd be glad to send it to you in booklet form. You stay tuned, and I'll give you the mailing address at the close of the message.
3: I was talking with an individual one day, and he asked these questions. Brother Sheldon, why do you keep hammering on that one doctrine? You must be born again. Or why do you keep on asking the question, do you know Christ? Why do you preach that man is totally depraved and must be born again, or he cannot enter the kingdom of God? Don't you believe there's goodness in every individual and that there's nothing primarily wrong with the world? I was shocked, and I asked, nothing wrong with the world? Why? What do you mean, nothing wrong with the world? Whenever, where you turn, you come face to face with the quintessence of selfishness, with the hearts given to covetousness, so that life and property is in danger every hour. Nothing wrong with the world when danger is everywhere, when there is worldwide rebellion against the Word of God, when men are trying to make much of Christ and yet are rebelling against His Word. Nothing wrong with the world when drunkenness stalks the streets. And here in New Orleans alone, there's one saloon to every 1,000 people or less. And men and women are rotting in piles by the wholesale and retail. Nothing wrong with the world, said I, when children are crying for bread. I wish you could hear some of those cries. When women are beaten by drunken husbands and homes are made living hells. Nothing wrong with the world when our pulpits are given over to modernism, rank infidelity, and atheism, and communism is sweeping the land, and evolutionists control the hearts of our young people over the land. Nothing wrong with the world, said I, when our schools are hotbeds of evolution and lust, expressing itself in sex clubs and dope rings led by teachers, and the gospel of the Lord Jesus Christ is laughed at and made fun of by our educators with one thing in view, to undermine and wreck the morals of our young people. Nothing wrong with the world, I said, when crime is sweeping our young people and teenage crime gangs roam our streets by day and by night until our political forces are baffled trying to cope with it, and it's not safe for us to be out at night. Nothing wrong with the world when our homes have lost their voice of authority and the children have become rulers of the home. When today the old family altar are things of the past, or we might say ancient history. Nothing wrong with the world when our cities are becoming Sodoms and Gomorrahs, where lust reigns supreme and where wife swapping has become the trade of the hour. Nothing wrong with the world when by means of television, the most dastardly, diabolical, character-destroying, and soul-wrecking shows are brought right into our parlors, and our children are taught to smoke and to dance, and are educated to be masters of crime, when the old family Bible is no longer to be seen on the parlor table of the average home. Nothing wrong with the world when nightclubs and cabarets and hell holes dot the roadsides of every highway leading into our cities, where gray-haired mothers and fathers are burning out the last flicker of their lives while the children run like beasts up forest, up and down the roads and streets. Nothing wrong with the world when our pulpits are given over to empty religious profession, which does not touch even the outer surface of human hearts and human lives. Yet in the face of all this, they tell us there's nothing wrong with the world when we do not have enough schools and teachers to educate our boys and girls. Yes, they'll tell us there's nothing wrong with the world when the mothers of this country let their boys and girls go to the dark movie picture halls night after night, which is filled with reform, which is filling our reform schools and making burglars, crooks, and murderers of our boys and vampires of our girls. Yes, nothing wrong when great magazines print page after page of pictures with their sex appeal. Yet in the face of all this, preachers and educators will cry down, Brother Shelton, and say he's an old fool for crying out and sparing not. He must be born again or go to hell. Listen, friends, the new birth is the answer to the world's problems. You must be born again. God help us in this hour. Don't sit down and tell me there's nothing wrong with the world. Men are totally depraved and are under the domination and rule of Satan. Let me say again, the new birth is the answer to all the world's problems. Let me ask you, do you know Christ? Do you know Christ? Let me tell you one more time that man is totally depraved and must have a new nature, which is the new birth, to enter into the kingdom of God. In the past days and weeks, in fact, in the last few years, I've never seen such selfishness and covetousness in the hearts of men and women, and such rebellion which is breaking out in violence everywhere against God, against His Word, against everything that is holy, until I would throw up my hands and quit if I did not know it is not by might, nor by power, but by my Spirit, saith the Lord of hosts. And I have never seen such lust and corruption and filth of the flesh and of the mind as there is abroad in the land, right out in the open, until it's easy to see how the world is sliding rapidly down to hell on the slime of moral corruption. Man must be made a new creature or go to hell. It is not education or culture or training of any sort that will save our people. It is not legislature. It is not even building more churches and putting on a greater religious program. But men must be born again. All of that is all right in His place. But Christ said to Nicodemus in John 3:7, marvel not that I say unto thee, ye must be born again, born from above, born again, made anew in Christ Jesus our Lord. Christ said, except a man be born again, he cannot see the kingdom of God. The new birth is a transcendent wonder. There isn't a wonder in the world like the wonder of the new birth. We talk about the seven wonders of the world. The new birth could be called the wonder of wonders when we look at fallen angels who lie in their ruined state, and look at Satan who will never be redeemed or have a chance of redemption. We are made to say they're getting their just dues. But think of man, a fallen creature, made lower than the angels, a fallen spirit with a body marred by sin, as a faulty vessel of clay, and yet remade on the heavenly potter's wheel as a vessel of honor. What is more wonderful than to see God reach down in the vortex of hell and pick up an old fallen son of Satan, a base son of Adam, and remake him on the heavenly potter's wheel as a vessel of honor, meet for the Master's use? Look at that man lying there in his ruined state in open rebellion against God. Selfish, covetousness, living for I, me, my and mine, and caring for no one but himself, hell-born, hell-bent, hell-worthy, and hell-deserving. Then see the Holy Spirit brood over that individual, plant the word of truth in that darkened, depraved, hellish heart. Watch the Holy Spirit water it with the word of God and bring it forth as a flower of Eden, A new creature in Christ Jesus. What a wonder. No more rebellion is manifested in that heart, but he's sitting at the feet of Christ, clothed and in his right mind, praising his holy name for redemption in Christ Jesus. Then see that individual going forth to spin and to be spent in the Master's service for others, telling what the grace of God has done for him. What a wonder that is. That's what we need today. Have you been born again? Have you been made a new creature in Christ Jesus, my friend? Have you been born again? Have you been made over by the Spirit of the living God? Let me say again, the new birth is the wonder of wonders. We may call it the greatest wonder. The physical birth is a wonder. You stand and watch your loved ones die, and you're made to exclaim that death is not only a mystery, but it's a wonder. If you could just step back into the eternities when God, the Lord God of heaven, spoke the worlds into existence and see, as it were, the worlds roll from the tips of his fingers into space, and you would be made to exclaim, oh, creation is a wonder. But nothing in God's world compares to the wonder of the new birth. I know that from experience. I know it. On the other hand, the new birth is an unspeakable change. I'm not talking about making a decision for Christ. Away with it. The doctrine that is a decision for Christ is salvation is as rotten as torchwood. It is diabolical to the core. You make 1,000 decisions before you come to know Christ experimentally. I'm not talking about giving your heart to Jesus. That expression was born in hell. You don't give your old heart to Jesus until your rebellious will is broken and he doesn't want your old heart with its self-will. I'm not talking about joining the church of your choice and calling that salvation. That's Satan's masterpiece of religion, which damns the soul to hell. Neither am I talking about turning over a new leaf or reforming your life and quitting your sins, which is good in itself, because no human being ought to live like a hog in a hog pen. But reformation is just one of Satan's masterpieces to keep you out of heaven. Yes, it is. What I am talking about is that radical change wrought in the human heart by the Holy Spirit that makes an old sinner a new creature in Christ Jesus. So much so, until the old yellow dog in the backyard will know that a change has taken place in your heart and life. Your friends will know it. Or everyone around you will know it, because the Bible divides the entire world into two classes, only two: the sheep and the goats. The goats on the left hand are those who have the goat nature, lost on the road to hell, ruined by the fall, hell-bent, rebellious against God's word, enmity against God, haters of God, impenitent. Then on the other hand are the sheep, who are the born-again ones that have been raised from death unto life. Let me tell you something, my friend. There's a great gulf between sheep and goats, between the saved and the lost. That gulf is as impassable as it is from earth to heaven. That gulf, though invisible to the physical eye, is there. And every unsaved person knows when another unsaved person has passed over that gulf and gotten beyond his grasp, they have lost him. They can't go. They can't bring that individual back. They don't understand him. Let me ask you this question. Have you passed over that gulf? Has God reached down and picked you out of that bunch of goats and made you a sheep? Are you a sheep? Have you been justified by faith in Christ? Are you a born-again one? Are you a goat with a goat nature? The Word of God says you must be born again, made a new creature in Christ Jesus. Listen to this imperative statement booming forth from the Word of God. Ye must be born again. Except a man be born again, he cannot see the kingdom of God. That's imperative. Born not of flesh, nor of blood, nor the will of man, but born not from above, but born from the mother principle of God, which is the Holy Spirit. Let me tell you, friends, there's not a single statement in God's Word that is as strongly or as emphatically insisted upon as this one imperative statement. Listen, verily, verily, I say unto thee, except a man be born again, he cannot see the kingdom of God. Verily, verily, I say unto thee, except a man be born of water, the Word, and of the Spirit, he cannot enter into the kingdom of God. That which is born of the flesh is flesh, and that which is born of the Spirit is spirit. Marvel not that I said unto thee, ye must be born again. John 3:5-7. That's the answer to the world's needs. That's the difference between heaven and hell. Have you been born again? As we look out over the religious world, you'll hear men say, back to Christ. Others will say, back to God. Others say, back to the Bible. Brother, these are high-sounding phrases. But do they mean anything? Then you'll hear men say, Christ is the answer. Yet in the face of these high-sounding phrases, men go on in their rebellion against God, preaching profession without Christ. Why do they do not know anything about the new birth? The first thing we hear when we go back to Christ is, what is it? You must be born again. Go back to the Bible, and what do you find? Right here in the 3rd chapter of John, you'll find, you must be born again. Go back to God. And what do you find? No man can enter the kingdom of God except he is born again. That's what we find when we go back there. Yes, turn to the Word of God. And the first dogmatic assertion that faces you is, you must be born again. Someone called me one day a dogmatic preacher, and I do not deny it. So I am. The Bible is dogmatic. And the Bible says, except ye repent, ye shall all likewise perish. Luke 13:3-5. Listen again to the dogmatic Bible. Except a man be born again, he cannot see the kingdom of God. Listen again to the dogmatic Bible. Except ye be converted and become as little children, ye shall not enter into the kingdom of God. Matthew 18:3. The Word of God says, listen to the dogmatic statement. Except your righteousness shall exceed the righteousness of the scribes and Pharisees, ye shall in no case enter into the kingdom of heaven. Matthew 5:20. So in the Bible we find God's bill of exceptions, and you must be born again heads the list. Have you been born again? The Bible is dogmatic. Repent or perish. Turn or burn. Down, sinner, down at the feet of a crucified Lord, crying, my Lord and my God. The Bible dogmatically says, ye must be born again. And I cannot be any more dogmatic than the Bible is. Have you had the second birth? Do you have 2 birthdays? Do you? I believe every person who's saved knows it. Now you mark that down in your day book. And you put that in your pipe and smoke it. Every person who's saved knows it. There's no such thing as being saved and not know it. You may be lost and not know it, but you don't be saved and not know it. I was stopped over a couple of days with a man saved back yonder on November 15th, 1966, Dr. Copeland. And I said, Doctor, I want to ask you a question. Will a man know when he's saved? Yes, sir, he'll know it. I said, how will he know it? He said, you come to know Christ worse than anything under the sun. And when you come to want to know him, and God reveals him to his heart, that's definite, that's personal, and you know it. You know it. You'll never forget it. You can't. Because you're delivered from death unto life. You're born anew. You've made a new creature in Christ Jesus. Yes, I have 2 birthdays. One, September the 27th, The other, January the 9th. God help us. What is the new birth? Comparing spiritual things with spiritual things? What does our Lord and Savior call the new birth? You're going to hell unless you're born again. So listen to this for eternity. The new birth is spoken of in Titus 3:5 as the washing of regeneration. This means being born again, born of the Holy Spirit. The Holy Spirit is the mother principle of God. And you've got to be born again. Christ was conceived of the Holy Spirit in the womb of Mary. Every individual is born again is conceived by the Holy Spirit. The Holy Spirit is the mother principle of God. There's that conception that has to be there. Now you listen. In the same verse, it's called the renewing of the Holy Ghost, which means making over from the start, or a new creation. This truth is brought out in 2 Corinthians 5:17. If any man be in Christ, he's a new creature. That is, he is created anew in Christ Jesus. Again, God's Word speaks of the new birth as a resurrection. John 5:24. It's passed from death unto life. The sinner dies to self and the world by the sword and the hand of the Holy Spirit, which is the will of God, and is raised to new life by resurrection power of Christ. Paul tells us in Ephesians that it is the operation of God according to the working of his mighty power when he raised Christ from the dead. Ephesians 2:1 says, and you hath he quickened, literally, and you also in like manner. Does God raise from the dead, that is, the dead in trespasses and sins, now being crucified with Christ and living through the faith of the Son of God who liveth in me? How does God perform the new birth in the heart of a sinner? Peter says, 1:22, being born again, not of corruptible seed, but of incorruptible, by the word of God which liveth and abideth forever. And this is the word which the gospel is preached unto you. May we picture the new birth as a seed drop in our fallen humanity, which springs up within as a flower might spring up from the bosom of a corpse in the grave. The Apostle John brings this thought out in that scripture, whosoever is born of God doth not commit sin, John 1:3-9. In other words, the flesh in him may commit acts of sin, but this new principle that is conceived through the life germ of the Word, who is Christ, the Son of God, is dropped into our fallen humanity by the Holy Spirit and springs up like a flower, is holy as he is holy, and it cannot sin. Why? Because he is God's seed remaineth in him, and he cannot sin because he's born of God. In the same individual there are both the old and the new man, the natural man and the spiritual man. One feeds on the word of God and the other feeds on the corruption and lust of the world. As Ezekiel says, it's a new heart. Has God given you a new heart, a heart of flesh, and taken away the stony heart? Have you been born again? Let's look at that, at the nature of the new birth. As someone has put it, it is not a change in the very substance of the soul, as if my soul were taken out of my body and another soul put in its place. It is not a change in the constitution or in the faculty of the man which make him a human soul. It is the infusion of life, divine life, into the soul by conception of the seed of God. This conception must precede the new birth. It is the implantation of a supernatural principle. It is the infusion of a new spirit, a holy nature, that produces a Holy Spirit within the individual. Then the new birth is the restoration of the Shekinah glory of the Spirit of God in man's heart, which has shined into his heart and photographed the image of the Son of God. When man fell, the light went out of his spirit on the road to hell, and the Holy of Holies of man's life was left in darkness. But when Christ's glorious gospel shines into that heart, it is the image of God reflected upon the soul, restoring it in the likeness of the Son of God. It is restored in holiness, and wherein sin destroys the soul and the substance of the soul, so the knowledge of the glory of God in the face of Jesus Christ restores the substance of the soul. As the newborn babe in Christ grows into the full stature of Christ as an adult son of God, because God is the believer's father. Listen now, the old nature is not changed, but will one day be cast out as Ishmael, so that the child of promise will inherit the covenant promises of Christ. It will either be destroyed by the grave, or will drop this robe of flesh in the morning of the resurrection and be forever rid of the presence of sin. Isn't that grace? Have you been born again? Have you? Do you know, my friends, what it means to be brought forth in newness of life, a new creature in Christ Jesus our Lord? Yes, I do. I do. And the old nature is slowly starved to death. The new nature is slowly fed upon the Word of God and upon the holiness of Christ. How gracious it is to know.

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4: This brings to the close another Voice of Truth broadcast, and the title of the message you just heard was The Wonder of the New Birth. The message was by the late Pastor L.R. Shelton Sr., who was a pastor and the founder of this ministry many years ago, and we still air his broadcast every week, and the Lord's blessing him. Folks write me and tell me how much they appreciate him. It's old-time, old-fashioned, fundamental gospel that you don't hear. There's no social gospel. It's not a smooth gospel. No, we just tell it like it is. I call it the raw gospel. And there's still a few folks out there who love this kind of preaching. The old time, tell it like it is preaching. I get letters from folks up there somewhere, and they say, Pastor, we don't hear that kind of message in our church. And then I get a letter. They say, Pastor, if I preach like that, they'd put the rollers under me in a few minutes. And I say, well, let them do that. Get your suitcase, set it down by your pulpit, preach hell off the cross. Tell them to put it back in the jug and cork it, and be true to them. That's what we do here. But remember, our mailing address is Voice of Truth, Post Office Box 1810, Walker, Louisiana, 70785. This is Pastor Albert Pendarva saying goodbye, and God bless you, and write us and let us hear from you. First of all, pray for us. You can call me, area code 225-664-8658. Goodbye, and God bless you.
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3: I want to continue a theme we began in the previous session under this general heading of science, angels, and Jesus, because I think there's been some confusion amongst Christians as if science is a threat to who we are and what we believe, and I don't imagine that at all. I think our faith can reconcile completely with science. The Bible's not a science book. It's not a history book. It wasn't intended to be. The Bible tells us it's an introduction to God, the creator of heaven and earth. And if you so desire, how to have a relationship with Him. And it gives you a revelation of His character enough, who He is and how He behaves and how He will engage with human beings and act towards us, that we can conduct ourselves in a way that we could participate in His kingdom. If you're interested in those things, the Bible is enormously helpful. If you're not, it's a drudgery. But to imagine it's a history book or a science book is to put responsibilities on it that I don't believe it's intended to sustain. But I don't believe that science competes with our faith. We talked about it a bit. I want to take it a step further. Proverbs 14:34, you have there, it says, righteousness exalts a nation, but sin is a disgrace to any people. If you wanted to ask me for an attribute that would bring unique opportunities to an individual, a family, a community, a congregation, or a nation, it would be a desire to lead righteous lives. Amen is the word you're searching for. Okay, I know you're overachievers. You made it into the building. But you don't just get a full pass now, okay? Right, it's so far from the common conversations. It's not aspirational. We understand there's a gift of righteousness that we receive by faith in Jesus, and we kind of park it at that point. They go, well, you know, I'm done with it. I took the gift. No, we have to choose to lead righteous lives. Why would you do that? Because it will bring God's exaltation to you. It's worthwhile. And I don't believe science should stand in opposition to that. In fact, I think science should acknowledge Almighty God. Amen. You know, the Bible opens with, in the beginning, God created the heavens and the earth. I don't think that's a diatribe against science. It's much more logical and rational for me to believe in an intelligent designer to the world we live in than to imagine it's the result of statistical probability. That something came from nothing. That does not sound like good science to me. Amen. So I don't believe our faith is in competition at all. Science is about a method. It's a process. It's a way of understanding our world or seeking to understand our world. Science is observable, it's measurable, and it's repeatable. In the scientific world, I don't know is an acceptable answer. It's an invitation to a hypothesis, to put forth an idea and find a way to test it. I would submit to you in the theological world, I don't know is an acceptable answer. We are finite creatures worshiping an infinite God. We don't know it all. And we would be well served to admit that. We struggle with that. We rage against it sometimes, but it's not a capitulation or a surrendering of our intellectual integrity to say, I don't know. In fact, it can be enormously freeing. We talk about science, there's hard sciences, the natural sciences, biology, chemistry, physics, there's the behavioral sciences, sociology, psychology, sometimes we call them the soft sciences. They use extensive statistical evaluation. It's not that they're without scrutiny. It's just a different approach to life. It's trying to understand the world we live in and who we are. Human beings are complex entities. We're more than a collection of chemicals. We're more than just a skeletal structure or a nervous system or the complex parts of our physical person. We have emotions. We have a will. We have a spirit. And all of those are a part of our person. And a science that ignores that is an incomplete science. But a Christ follower, a person that believes in a spiritual realm that ignores physical realities, is an incomplete spiritual person. I mean, we laugh, but you know, I've told you many, many times, if your car's out of gas, you don't really need a word of wisdom or a message from an angel. You need cash and a filling station. If you're merging onto the interstate, don't pray for direction. Look. Sometimes we have this false sense of spirituality. You know, the phrase that became so popular during the COVID nightmare was follow the science. It was used like a bludgeon to manipulate us, we understand now. But both natural science and behavioral sciences are used to shape our cultural responses. And we need to be more aware of this. The fact that it's delivered to us with someone that has letters at the end of their names doesn't mean that our faith always has to succumb to that. Doesn't mean we need to be belligerent. We're walking through an election season. Isn't that joyful? And I think it's worth reminding you that elections provide for us, in my opinion, a spiritual health update. It's like getting your blood work done. You know, when they bring you the lab report in, it's not the blood test that makes you more or less healthy. The blood test is just a reflection of your general physical condition. It's a set of indicators. Elections are a set of indicators about the spiritual health of a people. And our future, whether good or bad, will not be determined primarily by politics. Amen. Our well-being or our destruction will emerge from spiritual forces with which we choose to align ourselves. The political candidates that we choose from and the professional bureaucrats that operate our governmental systems simply reflect our hearts. And if you're angry at the systems and the bureaucracies, then we need to spend more time on our knees talking to God about the condition of our hearts. Amen. Because it's very easy to become so co-opted by what I want and what I want to become and what I want to achieve in my dreams that we act as if we have no corporate responsibility. And that's not a biblical position. I'm an advocate for personal salvation, but the Bible tells us that we are a community, we're a body, and that one part of the body can't say to the other, I don't care about you. And that's not just about our congregations or our denominations or our theological affiliations. We are in community with other human beings, and we're called to be salt and light. I think sometimes we get confused on this. Cold is not a condition, it's the absence of heat. Darkness is not something. Darkness is the absence of light. And if it's too cold and it's too dark, we need light. It's important. God and our relationship to Him will determine our future. And the wonderful promise of Scripture is He's able to save by many or by few. God doesn't require a majority. He requires a group of people committed to Him in obedience. Amen. See, I think we have to address the awkward truth in the midst of an election cycle. This isn't about parties or labels or elephants or donkeys. The awkward truth is we are far from God. Amen. And we're watching things flourish amongst us that are shouting at us that godliness and righteousness are not being encouraged amongst us. I mean, we know of God. We have a rich heritage of faith, and the blessing of God has defined our lives. Yet we have wandered from the truth and imagined we could secure our future apart from God's direction. We don't want to ignore his mercy or respond with defensiveness. Rather, in humility, we want to turn to God and begin to realign our lives. So please don't imagine it's about politics. Say, Lord, we looked at our health report, and we have to change our behaviors. You know, if you get your blood work back and all your numbers are bad, and your response is to change doctors, that doesn't make you healthier.
1: No. That's right.
3: And if we're looking at the report of our spiritual condition, don't get mad at the people. Say, God, you and I, if we will humble ourselves before the Lord. I put a passage in your note, and this isn't a new thing. This isn't the first time in the unfolding story of the people of God where God's people have wandered into the weeds. This isn't a first edition. In fact, this is a very old pattern of people of faith, and the opportunity is to change. It's Isaiah chapter 1, God's response through the prophet. Come now, let's reason together. Though your sins are like scarlet, they shall be as white as snow. And though they're as red as crimson, they shall be like wool. God says, you're not in a good space. Your sins stain your perspective, but they can be washed away. If you're willing and obedient, you'll eat the best from the land. But if you resist and rebel, you'll be devoured by the sword. For the mouth of the Lord has spoken. See how the faithful city has become a harlot. She was once full of justice and righteousness used to dwell in her. But now murderers. We could give example after example. The Supreme Court struck down that imagined law they had found in our Constitution that gave us the right for an abortion. Abortions weren't banned. The church didn't celebrate. And the reality is some months after that, the abortion rate has increased, not decreased. That passage is very relevant for us on so many levels. Please don't imagine what you're watching is a political problem. If the group you're for had better strategies or more money, that's not the solution. We need a heart change.
2: Before we return to today's message, Pastor Allen wants to share a book to help you be free from worry.
3: In the Sermon on the Mount, Jesus said a half a dozen times, do not worry. Not a suggestion, it's a directive. I have a question. Are you living in obedience to Jesus or are you ignoring him? Well, we got a new book, it'll help you. It's called Freedom from Worry. It's really a how-to guide to live a life in the peace that Jesus promised us. You don't have to have a life choked with fear and anxiety and worry. You can be free. Let's cooperate with Jesus. 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
2: 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Now, let's get back to Pastor Allen with his message called Science, Angels, and Jesus, the Authority of the King.
3: Science, angels, and Jesus. Jesus is a king and he has a kingdom. In Ephesians 1:22, it says God placed all things under his feet and appointed him to be head over everything for the church, which is his body. That's one of the most remarkable statements I know. What's the gift God gave to the church? He appointed Jesus to be the head over all things. He gave that to us as a gift. What can I do for fallen humanity? What can I do for humanity that broke their covenant that chose to rebel, that walked away from all the goodness I made available to them. What could I do? I'll give my son to be the head over all things for the church. Yes. The head over all things for the church.
4: Thank you, Jesus.
3: Oh. You see, we get this, we all are, God's not done anything for me. He didn't care about me. Well, hang on a minute. He asked Jesus to be the head over everything that defines your relationship with Almighty God. Amen. He asked his son to provide the sacrifice that would make it possible for you and I to participate in his kingdom. But then he asked him to be the head over everything that would determine, define, and describe your engagement with that kingdom. Wow. What else would you ask for? Well, I wanted a better parking place on a rainy night at church. Acts 17 and verse 7. It's in Thessalonica. There's been a riot. They're accusing Paul and his team. And this was the statement. They're defying Caesar's decrees, saying that there's another king, one called Jesus. If you ask me something that seems a bit deficient in contemporary American Christendom, it's the idea that Jesus is king. How often do you talk about King Jesus if you're not in church? We're reluctant even to say his name. We don't want to wear clothing that has his name on it. We're reluctant to take the Bible with us to work. The message that's being given, the report that's being given about Paul and his companions is that they've come to town and they keep talking about this Jesus who's a king. Now, perhaps it's a bit hazy for us. Monarchy's a great deal removed from our lives. We know a little bit from our British friends. But we only have moderate respect for them because we won. I had a friend, he's in heaven. Oh, Lance Lambert, he's been to the church. He's in heaven these days, but he invited us to his home in Jerusalem to have high tea. I didn't know what that meant. I know sweet tea. And I have occasionally had hot tea. I had no clue what high tea meant. It's like a thing. And so we go to his home. There's a handful of us there. And he's preparing our tea in this rather elaborate silver tea set. His apartment wasn't that elaborate, but his tea set was. And he looked, oh, there's a point to this. He looked over him and he said, Alan, my tea set is older than your country. And I said, well, that's true, sir, but if I remember correctly, we whipped you. I'm not proud of it, but I am confessing in public. But what we know of a monarchy typically comes from our familiarity with Britain. And King Charles is something of a social construct, a talking point for the tabloids. A king in the ancient Near East was something completely different. An ancient Near Eastern king was an absolute monarch, the unquestioned authority. There was no court of appeal. There was no balance of power. And when Jesus is presented to us in Scripture as the King, he's the King of all kings and the Lord of all lords, the supreme authority, the one to whom all other earthly rulers, every other voice in the present age and the ages to come will be submitted. Wow. He's our King. And the amazing nature of this invitation is King Jesus has made it possible for you and for me to be a part of his kingdom.
4: Amen.
3: And then we're reluctant to identify with him? Well, what will people say? I mean, is it possible we're more proud of being a volunteer or a supporter of the Crimson Tide or whatever? And we've been a bit embarrassed or reluctant to acknowledge Jesus as Lord of Lords and King of Kings? Do you speak of Jesus with your friends? Not your church, not the Lord, not your faith, not your principles, not your care. Do you really talk about Jesus, your King? Do we talk more about what I think or what I feel than we talk about what my King says? See, I think one of the reasons we're in this place of absurdity is we've diminished the Lord to this place of he's like a companion, a buddy, a fellow traveler. He has an opinion, I have an opinion, you've got an opinion, here an opinion, there an opinion, everywhere an opinion. He's our King. We are here to represent his kingdom. He taught us to pray that way. Your kingdom come, your will be done on the earth. Just exactly who do we imagine is going to give expression to the will of God? The people we don't like? Are we willing to go into the public square, into our schools and our hospitals and our courtrooms and give expression to the truth of God's will as we know it? I'm not suggesting that's always easy or simple. Revelation 1. To the seven churches in the province of Asia, grace and peace to you from him who is and was and who is to come, from the seven spirits before his throne, and from Jesus Christ, the faithful witness, the firstborn from the dead, and the ruler of the kings of the earth. Every expression of power and authority in this present age, in this present world, the one defined by science, will ultimately yield to the authority of King Jesus. Amen. I'll look at one more passage with you. We're going to run out of time. John 18. You know this story. We usually read it around Easter season. But Jesus has been arrested and the trial has begun. And they're going to take him to Pilate, the Roman governor, because the Romans crucify people. The Jews don't. The Jews would have stoned Jesus. If the Jews had killed Jesus by Jewish rule, they would have stoned him to death. The Romans crucified people, not Jews. Now, the Jewish leadership in Jerusalem, they're conspiratorial. They're participants in this, but they want the Romans to do the dirty work, the heavy lifting. Again, there's a segment of scholars that would say, you know, it's a manipulation. I don't want to do that. I want to read the story. John 18. Pilate went back inside the palace, and he summoned Jesus, and he asked him, "Are you the King of the Jews?" The one thing for which he'll be condemned is if he dares to put himself against Caesar. It's not allowed. "Do you say you're the King of the Jews? Your accusers have said that." And Jesus asked, "Is that your idea, or did the others talk to you about me?" And Pilate's frustrated. He says, "Am I a Jew? I'm not going to argue theology with you people. It was your people and your chief priest who handed you over to me. What is it you've done? Why are they jealous of you? Why are they angry at you?" Pilate understands Jesus is innocent. He has that sense. His wife's had a dream. He's had multiple warnings. He says, "I don't find any reason to condemn this man to death." He's doing everything in his power to release Jesus. And now he has this private interview with him. "You don't look like any king I know. No army, no expressions of power and authority that register on my scale. What have you done that's caused them to accuse you of something that they know will result in your execution?" And Jesus has so many things he could say. He said, "My kingdom is not of this world. It's from another dimension. My kingdom is not of this world. If it were, my servants would fight to prevent my arrest by the Jews." He had servants that would have fought for him. Remember what he said in the Garden of Gethsemane when Peter drew his sword? He said, "Peter, put your sword away. If we wanted, I could call legions of angels and there'd be no threat here whatsoever." Amen. Jesus is participating in something in time because he's winning a victory for all eternity. Yes. Yeah. But he's giving us insight into his kingdom. "My kingdom is not of this world. If it were, my servants would be rocking your world, Mr. Governor." Living Bible. "But now is a timing word. If I say now it's raining, you understand the implication of that. Is it raining? Not now. Now is a timing word. Now my kingdom is from another place." He's not saying his kingdom is always going to be of another dimension. His kingdom will come and invade this world. Amen. "You're a king then," Pilate said. "You're right in saying I'm a king." In fact, for this reason, I was born. I came into the world to testify to the truth. Everyone on the side of the truth listens to me. King Jesus, welcome him into your home. Lord, I have problems and challenges and questions and needs and resistance and fears. Jesus, I thank you that you are Lord of Lords and King of Kings. I want to know you, King Jesus. I'll talk about you. I'll tell people about you. We can't leave our faith inside the church. It's not a part of our worship service. It's a part of who we are.
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12: Welcome to Living Waters, the radio ministry of God's Life Christian Church that offers the refreshing truth of God's Word, where scriptures are taught without apology or compromise. Join your host, Bishop Bethia, as he shares inspired messages from the Holy Spirit that are not only deeply rooted in biblical truth, but also simple, straightforward, and relatable to your everyday life.

0: Many people who proclaim to know God only pursue a relationship with Him based on what He can do for them. Yes, He's our provider, and we should ask Him to meet our needs. However, God wants more than a relationship of seeking His hand. He wants us to seek His face. When we seek His face, our soul thirsts, and our flesh longs to be in the presence of God. An intimate relationship is our pursuit, not just a relationship based on His provisions. Seeking God's face is not predicated on what He can do for us. It is birthed out of recognizing God's holiness and desiring to be holy as He is holy. Let us continue with this series on holy living with Bishop Bethea. Join him now as he teaches on holy living, seeks God's face, not His hand.
1: Today we want to look at an area where a lot of Christians, because of teaching, because of what they've been exposed to about the Bible and church, kind of miss out on this area in their life and truly miss out a lot in their relationship with God. So today we want to look at holy living, seek God's face, not His hand. Most Christians live a relationship with God that seeks His hand, that seek provisions, that seek for Him to do. Whereas a lot of us don't seek His face. Seeking His face means seeking intimate relationship.

0: with him. And so we will see with a few verses of scripture, I'm going to show what God says about seeking him. Most of you are familiar with the verse of scripture that says, seek first the kingdom of God and his righteousness, and all these other things shall be added unto you. However, a lot of people don't put that scripture in the proper context. It says, seek first the kingdom of God and his righteousness, then the provisions that you need will be added. But there's something that goes before that. And so we're going to look at that today. In most relationships, in all relationships, in order for it to grow and flourish, there must be a diligent effort made by all parties. In any relationship, all the parties involved, whether it's two people or a group of people, everybody must be playing a part. Why? Because when all parties are not working together towards developing and maintaining a relationship, then there will not be a relationship at all. So everybody that we know, we don't have a relationship with. We know a lot of people and we don't have relationship with them. Even though we may see these people very often, we see them time and time again. You see them on your job. You see them in the church. You see there are people that we have encounters with quite often, but we don't always be working towards a relationship. We are working towards knowing them, but we don't work towards a relationship. So what happens is, it doesn't mean that these encounters, as I said, is purposefully developing a relationship. So when the title of this teaching says to seek God face, amen, we're not talking about just knowing of him, but we are talking about seeking to know him. In Genesis, the Bible says when Adam knew Eve, they conceived. Whenever we seek to know, there will be something intimate coming out of it. And this is what the seeking God's face is all about. It's basically, if I was to title it different, I would say, seek an intimate relationship with God, not one where he just is your provider. But you want to know him. You want to know him. Most of you have been in some type of relationship, and what will turn you off most in anything is when the other person don't seem to have the same interest you have. You ever try to be in a relationship and it's just like, I'm putting everything in, but I don't think you're putting everything in. Well, I believe God says the same thing. He's put everything in, for God so loved the world that he what? Gave his only begotten son. He so loved. His love came with some actions. Amen. A lot of times we say we love the Lord, but we don't always put no actions with it. So today we are going to be, God is going to request of us to seek his face. Okay. So our reference text is coming today is going to be from 1 Chronicles, chapter 16, and that is in your bulletin. Amen. 1 Chronicles chapter 16. We're going to look at verse 10 and 11. Now, look what it says. It says, glory ye in his holy name. Glory ye in his holy name. Holy live and seek God's face, right? It says, let the heart of them rejoice that do what? Seek the Lord. And then in 11th verse, it says, seek the Lord and his strength. Seek his face. How often? Continually seeking the face of the Lord. I will share this with you. Whenever you come to the place that where Holy Spirit gives you the quickening or understanding or whatever to get you from just God is good to God is holy. Most Christians will say God is good all the time and God is good. However, whenever you go to the place to where you say God is holy, holy, holy, and all the time God is holy, then you're seeking his face. Amen. See, God is good. I see him as providing. God is holy. I see him as God Almighty. One that I must reverence, one that I must seek relationship with. Right. And look, the next one is from Hosea, amen, the 10th chapter, verses 12. And what do it say? It says, sow to yourself in righteousness. reap in mercy, break up your fallow ground, for it is time to what? Seek the Lord till he what? Come and rain righteousness upon you. Now, the first one we read in First Chronicles, it says that we are to seek the Lord and his strength, and we are to do that continually. I think a lot of times in our life, when we don't seek him, in other words, when it says, sow to yourself righteousness, reap in mercy, break up what? Your fallow grounds. We all have some fallow grounds. And what fallow grounds mean is that there's things in our life that's competing with our relationship with God. Just simply put, anything that's competing with my relationship, with your relationship with God, is considered fallow ground. These grounds need to be broken so that God can get into that area of our life. Are you understand what I'm saying? And plant himself into that area. And it says, for it is time to seek the Lord till he what? Come and rain righteousness upon you. So then it is time for me, it's time for you to seek the Lord until he rain righteousness upon us. And James, it says that the prayers, the effectual fervent prayers of a righteous man avail it much. In other words, people who are just praying, if you're just praying and you're not seeking God's face, if you're not seeking relationship with God, you're just basically going through the motions, having a form of godliness. And God is so merciful that he will provide us with things that we have need of. However, we need to understand why he provides those things. He don't provide those things because our relationship with him is so great. He provides those things so that our relationship with him will get great. Hallelujah. So he does what he does to draw us to him. Amen. So just know that no matter what God does in your life, he has an alternative motive. Just like I said, I have an alternative motive in everything I do. I'm trying to get everybody that I know into heaven. That's my motive. I want you to not say you are a Christian and don't end up in heaven. Amen. But whenever you, glory to God, stand before the Lord, I don't want him to be your judge. I want him to be your father. And that was God's motives as well. He don't want us to just say that we know him. He want know of him. He want us to say that we know him. Amen. Acts the 17th chapter. Amen. And we are going to read verse 22 through 28. Acts 17. Amen. Some of you have the Bible on your tablets, on your phone, on your paper. And those of you who got your Bible, Acts 17. It's an important that you lay eyes on these scriptures when I'm reading them, because it will drive home the part. Remember, we also, when we read the word of God, we want to read it aloud. So we want to see it and then we want to hear it. Amen. We want God's word to go through our eye gates and we want it to go through our ear gates. We want it to go. We want it to get in there. Hallelujah. Amen. In Acts the 17th chapter, and I'm going to read slowly for those of you that are still looking, in the 22nd verse, it says, then Paul stood in the midst of Mars Hill and said, ye men of Athens, I perceive that in all things ye are too superstitious. For as I passed by and beheld your devotion, I found an altar with this inscription, to the unknown God. Whom therefore ye ignorantly worship him, declare I unto you. The 24th verse says, God has made the world and all things therein, seeing that he is the Lord of heaven and earth, that he dwell not in temples made with hand, neither is worship with hands, with man's hands, as though he need anything, seeing he giveth what? To all life and breath and all things. Now, God give everything, everything, everything. So this is why we should acknowledge him or seek him. Amen. And then it says in the 26th verse, it says, and has made of one blood all nation of men for to dwell on all the face of the earth, and has determined the time before appointed and the bounds of their habitations. So God see our life like a helicopter over parade. He see us coming into the world. He see us in the world and he see us going out of the world. So he knows everything that's going in, and he already got the date. See, one thing that we do celebrate is birthdays, but you need to know that God already got a death date and ain't no changing to it. Amen. There ain't no changing to it. When it's my time to go, I don't want you to be asking, Lord, keep him. Because he's already got it planned out. This Calvin, you're going to come in on May 23rd, 19, whatever it is. I'm not ashamed of my age, 56. Amen. And he said, you're going to go out whatever date that is. I don't know what that date that is, but he's already put it in place. Saints, you might as well just begin to rest in the Lord. I'm going to be here as long as God says so. I'm not going before my time. Somebody say hallelujah. Hallelujah. And I'm not going after my time.
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0: Now look what it says in the 27th verse. It says that they should seek the what? That they should what? Seek the Lord if happily they what? Might feel after him and find him, though he what? Be not far from every one of us. He's not far from us. He's right there all the time. Amen. And then it goes on to say in the 28th verse, for in him we live. For in him we live and move and have our being, as certain also of our own poets have said, for we are also his offspring. Now, there is nothing you're going to do in life where God does not give you the ability. We had a brother in the church, very, very, very smart brother. He had a degree, master's degree, in about three or four maths. About three, four different maths. He had a master's degree. As a matter of fact, he was one of the people who on the team that came up with call waiting. And so he would say to me, Pastor, I'm trying to get this understanding of this tithing. And I said, I can't explain that to you. God is going to have to do that. And so he, you know, he was struggling about making a commitment. He was well off. The Lord blessed him. I mean, he had finances. I consecrated his yacht. I consecrated his new house. He was well off, but he just couldn't understand about seeking God. And so when I explained to him, it's in him we live and move and have our beings. He went to work one day and sat at the computer and didn't know what it was. And this is a person now who sets up networks for every cell phone. He traveled all over the world setting up networks for cell phone companies. He didn't work for every one of them. But he was sitting down looking at a computer and didn't know what it was. And he called me. He said, Pastor, I got a problem. He said, I don't remember nothing. I said, no. He said, I don't remember nothing. He said, I made it to the office, but I can't remember a lot of things. I said, remember this. It's in him you live. It's in him you move. It's in him you have your very existence. And everything you're able to do is because of him. All you got to do is say, Lord, I love you. Lord, help me to be who you made me. Now, this brother could do 160 something words in a minute talking to you and typing and don't make no mistakes. And you know what? God restored his understanding just like that. And he said, now I know what the scriptures mean when it says it's in him I live. It's in him I move. It's in him I have my being. You don't want to have that experience. You want to start seeking his face when? Now. Amen. And so, not only that, but with the tithing, I said, I can't explain that to you, but I tell you who can. So God visited him one night, and I never, ever had to, he never asked me nothing about tithing after that. He and his wife, she was at the time, she was, now I need you to know, this couple drove from Washington, D.C., 4.5 hours to church. And after church, drove back to Washington, D.C. She was the head nurse for George Washington University Hospital. But I need you to understand something. Their tithing paid all the church's bill. If nobody else in the church tithed, they did. Theirs paid all of the bills. So I need you to understand, and at the time, just like we were meeting out here, at the time we was meeting in the basement of our house. We didn't have no big fancy building. But God would always send people that even though they look like they don't need God, or need a little church, I say, God, and you pray for this as well, Lord, help the down and outers, that's the ones that's homeless, and help the up and outers. In other words, the down and outers are the people who have nothing and out of God. And then you've got the up and outers who have everything and out of God. So I always say, Lord, send those, the down and outers and the up and outers, so the down and outers can become down and in, and the up and outers can be up and in. And he always would send people that was part of the up and outers to get them in. And he always sent people who was part of the down and outers. Amen. And so the point that I'm trying to make in that story is that you need to know without a shadow of a doubt, if God don't quicken you to know something, you know nothing. If God don't give us the ability to move, we don't move. Are you understand what I'm saying? So now we just read that God created everything in heaven and in earth. So this is what I believe Holy Spirit had me to share this message with you, is because at some point you need to know the source of everything, not just the source of your needs, but the source of your existence, the source of what caused you to be able to think, remember, to concentrate, to do anything. He is the source. So then I always understood if somebody had something I want, I try to make friendships with them. I try to start a relationship. Y'all know what I'm talking about. And if you needed something from somebody and they had it, you try to befriend them or whatever. I came to the conclusion years and years ago, well, God got everything I need. I need to put everything in him. Are you understand what I'm saying? Because it's in him that I live, move, have my being, and everything that I created. God will everything that he's created or that I would ever need, he's created it already. And every person that I need favor with, he will give me favor with them. This is why he says, give and it shall be given unto you, shaken down, pressed together, shall I cause men to give into your bosom. In other words, I'm going to touch the heart of men to give to you. Are you understand what I'm saying? And so just keep this in mind, that it's in him we live and move and have our being, because God is the creator of all things. Our whole life, our very life is in his hand. Our whole life is in his hand. It would greatly benefit us to seek an intimate relationship with him. If you need to know anybody, you need to know him. Are you understand what I'm saying? We seek favor with people for different reasons and different things. Is that not true? It would seem that because God created us and everything that we need and will ever need, it would make good sense to seek to have favor with him. Hallelujah. It would seem that everything about me, I would put into that relationship. And some of you know what I'm talking about. Whenever you make it up in your mind that, Lord, you're my everything and my everything is you, then you notice something. You notice something totally different. Amen? And this is not on your bulletin, but I'm going to read it to you. It's 1 Chronicles 22 and 19. Those of you that's trying to take notes, make a note of this, because what I'm going to do is you just use some scripture to show God beckoning and calling us to seek him. So if you want to, just make a list of them. If you can't turn to them, make a list of them and do this. Go back and go over those scriptures again and let Holy Spirit speak to you. Amen. And 1 Chronicles, the 22nd chapter and the 19th verse, it says, "Now set your heart and your soul to seek the Lord your God. Arise, therefore, and build ye the sanctuary of the Lord God, to bring the ark of the covenant of the Lord and the holy vessel of God into the house that is to be built to the name of the Lord."
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6: 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Join your host, Bishop Bethia, as he shares inspired messages from the Holy Spirit that are not only deeply rooted in biblical truth, but also simple, straightforward, and relatable to your everyday life.

0: Many people who proclaim to know God only pursue a relationship with Him based on what He can do for them. Yes, He's our provider, and we should ask Him to meet our needs. However, God wants more than a relationship of seeking His hand. He wants us to seek His face. When we seek His face, our soul thirsts, and our flesh longs to be in the presence of God. An intimate relationship is our pursuit, not just a relationship based on His provisions. Seeking God's face is not predicated on what He can do for us. It is birthed out of recognizing God's holiness and desiring to be holy as He is holy. Let us continue with this series on holy living with Bishop Bethea. Join him now as he teaches on holy living seeks God's face, not His hand.
1: Today we want to look at an area where a lot of Christians, because of teaching, because of what they've been exposed to about the Bible and church, kind of miss out on this area in their life and truly miss out a lot in their relationship with God. So today we want to look at holy living, seek God's face, not His hand. Most Christians live a relationship with God that seeks His hand, that seek provisions, that seek for Him to do. Whereas a lot of us don't seek His face. Seeking His face means seeking intimate relationship with Him. And so we will see with a few verses of scripture, I'm going to show what God says about seeking Him. Most of you are familiar with the verse of scripture that says, "Seek first the kingdom of God and His righteousness, and all these other things shall be added unto you." However, a lot of people don't put that scripture in the proper context. It says, "Seek first the kingdom of God and His righteousness, then the provisions that you need will be added." But there's something that goes before that. And so we're going to look at that today. In most relationships, in all relationships, in order for it to grow and flourish, there must be a diligent effort made by all parties. In any relationship, all the parties involved, whether it's two people or a group of people, everybody must be playing a part. Why? Because when all parties are not working together towards developing and maintaining a relationship, then there will not be a relationship at all. So everybody that we know, we don't have a relationship with. We know a lot of people and we don't have relationship with them. Even though we may see these people very often, we see them time and time again. You see them on your job. You see them in the church. You see there are people that we have encounters with quite often, but we don't always be working towards a relationship. We are working towards knowing them, but we don't work towards a relationship. So what happens is, it doesn't mean that these encounters, as I said, is purposefully developing a relationship. So when the title of this teaching says to seek God's face, amen, we're not talking about just knowing of Him, but we're talking about seeking to know Him. In Genesis, the Bible says when Adam knew Eve, they conceived. Whenever we seek to know, there will be something intimate coming out of it. And this is what the seeking God's face is all about. It's basically, if I was to title it different, I would say, seek an intimate relationship with God, not one where He just is your provider. But you want to know Him. You want to know Him. Most of you have been in some type of relationship, and what will turn you off most in anything is when the other person don't seem to have the same interest you have. You ever try to be in a relationship and it's just like, I'm putting everything in, but I don't think you're putting everything in. Well, I believe God says the same thing. He's put everything in, for God so loved the world that He what? Gave His only begotten Son. He so loved. His love came with some actions. Amen. A lot of times we say we love the Lord, but we don't always put no actions with this. So today we are going to be, God is going to request of us to seek his face. Okay. So our reference text is coming today is going to be from First Chronicles, chapter 16. And that is in your bulletin. Amen. First Chronicle chapter 16. We're going to look at verse 10 and 11. Now look what it says. It says, glory ye in his holy name. Glory ye in his holy name. Holy live and seek God's face, right? It says, let the heart of them rejoice that do what? Seek the Lord. And then in 11th verse, it says, seek the Lord and his strength. Seek his face. How often? Continually seeking the face of the Lord. I will share this with you. Whenever you come to the place that where Holy Spirit gives you the quickening or understanding or whatever to get you from just God is good to God is holy. Most Christians will say God is good all the time and God is good. However, whenever you go to the place to where you say God is holy, holy, holy, and all the time God is holy, then you're seeking his face. Amen. See, God is good. I see him as providing. God is holy. I see him as God Almighty. One that I must reverence, one that I must seek relationship with. Right. And look, the next one is from Hosea, amen, the 10th chapter, verses 12. And what do it say? It says, sow to yourself in righteousness, reap in mercy, break up your fallow ground, for it is time to what? Seek the Lord till he what? Come and rain righteousness upon you. Now, the first one we read in First Chronicles, it says that we are to seek the Lord and his strength, and we are to do that continually. I think a lot of times in our life, when we don't seek him, in other words, when it says, sow to yourself righteousness, reap in mercy, break up what? Your fallow grounds. We all have some fallow grounds. And what fallow grounds mean is that there's things in our life that's competing with our relationship with God. Just simply put, anything that's competing with my relationship, with your relationship with God, is considered fallow ground. These grounds need to be broken so that God can get into that area of our life. Are you understand what I'm saying? And plant himself into that area. And it says, for it is time to seek the Lord till he what? Come and rain righteousness upon you. So then it is time for me, it's time for you to seek the Lord until he rain righteousness upon us. In James, it says that the prayers, the effectual fervent prayers of a righteous man avail it much. In other words, people who just praying, if you just praying and you're not seeking God's face, if you're not seeking relationship with God, you're just basically going through the motions, having a form of godliness. And God is so merciful that he will provide us with things that we have need of. However, we need to understand why he provide those things. He don't provide those things because our relationship with him is so great. He provide those things so that our relationship with him will get great. Hallelujah. So he does what he does to draw us to him. Amen. So just know that no matter what God does in your life, he has an alternative motive. Just like I said, I have an alternative motive in everything I do. I'm trying to get everybody that I know into heaven. That's my motive. I want you to not say you are a Christian and don't end up in heaven. Amen. But whenever you, glory to God, stand before the Lord, I don't want him to be your judge. I want him to be your father. And that was God's motives as well. He don't want us to just say that we know him. He want us to say that we know him. Amen. Acts the 17th chapter. Amen. And we are going to read verse 22 through 28. Acts 17. Amen. Some of you have the Bible on your tablets, on your phone, on your paper. And those of you who got your Bible, Acts 17. It's an important that you lay eyes on these scriptures when I'm reading them, because it will drive home the part. Remember, We also, when we read the word of God, we want to read it aloud. So we want to see it and then we want to hear it. Amen. We want God's word to go through our eye gates and we want it to go through our ear gates. We want it to go. We want it to get in there. Hallelujah. Amen. In Acts the 17th chapter, and I'm going to read slowly for those of you that are still looking. In the 22nd verse, it says, then Paul stood in the midst of Mars Hill and said, ye men of Athens, I perceive that in all things ye are too superstitious. For as I passed by and beheld your devotion, I found an altar with this inscription, to the unknown God, whom therefore ye ignorantly worship him, declare I unto you. The 24th verse says, God has made the world and all things therein, seeing that he is the Lord of heaven and earth, that he dwell not in temples made with hand, neither is worship with hands, with man's hands, as though he need anything, seeing he giveth what? All, to all life and breath and all things. Now, God give everything. Everything. Everything. So this is why we should acknowledge him or seek him. Amen. And then it says in the 26th verse, it says, and has made of one blood all nation of men for to dwell on all the face of the earth, and has determined the time before appointed and the bounds of their habitations. So God see our life like a helicopter over parade. He see us coming into the world. He see us in the world and he see us going out of the world. So he knows everything that's going in and he already got the date. See, one thing that we do celebrate is birthdays, but you need to know that God already got a death date and ain't no changing to it. There ain't no changing to it. When it's my time to go, I don't want you to be asking, Lord, keep him. Because he's already got it planned out. This Calvin, you're going to come in on May 23rd, 19, whatever it is. I'm not ashamed of my age, 56. Amen. And he said, you're going to go out whatever date that is. I don't know what that date that is, but he's already put it in place. Saints, you might as well just begin to rest in the Lord. I'm going to be here as long as God says so. I'm not going before my time. Somebody say hallelujah. And I'm not going after my time.
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1: Now look what it says in the 27th verse. It says that they should seek the what? That they should what? Seek the Lord if happily they what? Might feel after him and find him, though he what? Be not far from every one of us. He's not far from us. He's right there all the time. Amen. And then it goes on to say in the 28th verse, for in him we live. For in him we live and move and have our being, as certain also of our own poets have said, for we are also his offspring. Now, there is nothing you're going to do in life where God does not give you the ability. We had a brother in the church, very, very, very smart brother. He had a degree, master's degree, in about three or four maths. About three or four different maths. He had a master's degree. As a matter of fact, he was one of the people who on the team that came up with call waiting. And so he would say to me, Pastor, I'm trying to get this understanding of this tithing. And I said, I can't explain that to you. God is going to have to do that. And so he, you know, he was struggling about making a commitment. He was well off. The Lord blessed him. I mean, he had finances. I consecrated his yacht. I consecrated his new house. He was well off, but he just couldn't understand about seeking God. And so when I explained to him, it's in him we live and move and have our beings. He went to work one day and sat at the computer and didn't know what it was. And this is a person now who sets up networks for every cell phone. He traveled all over the world setting up networks for cell phone companies. He didn't work for every one of them. But he was sitting down looking at a computer and didn't know what it was. And he called me. He said, Pastor, I got a problem. He said, I don't remember nothing. I said, no. He said, I don't remember nothing. He said, I made it to the office, but I can't remember a lot of things. I said, remember this. It's in him you live. It's in him you move. It's in him you have your very existence. And everything you're able to do, it's because of him. All you got to do is say, Lord, I love you. Lord, help me to be who you made me. Now, this brother could do 160 something words in a minute talking to you and typing and don't make no mistakes. And you know what? God restored his understanding just like that. And he said, now I know what the scriptures mean when it says it's in him I live. It's in him I move. It's in him I have my being. You don't want to have that experience. You want to start seeking his face when? Now. Amen. And so not only that, but with the tithing, I said, I can't explain that to you, but I tell you who can. So God visited him one night and I never, ever had to. He never asked me nothing about tithing after that. He and his wife, she was at the time, she was. Now, I need you to know, this couple drove from Washington, D.C., 4.5 hours to church. And after church, drove back to Washington, D.C. She was the head nurse for George Washington University Hospital. But I need you to understand something. Their tithing paid all the church's bill. If nobody else in the church tied, they did. Theirs paid all of the bills. So I need you to understand. And at the time, just like we were meeting out here, at the time we was meeting in the basement of our house. We didn't have no big fancy building. But God would always send people that even though they look like they don't need God, or need a little church, I say, God, And you pray for this as well. Lord, help the down and outers. That's the ones that's homeless. And help the up and outers. In other words, the down and outers are the people who have nothing and out of God. And then you've got the up and outers who have everything and out of God. So I always say, Lord, send those, the down and outers and the up and outers, so the down and outers can become down and in, and the up and outers can be up and in. And he always would send people that was part of the up and outers to get them in. And he always send people who was part of the down and outers. Amen. And so the point that I'm trying to make in that story is that you need to know without a shadow of a doubt, if God don't quicken you to know something, you know nothing. If God don't give us the ability to move, we don't move. Are you understand what I'm saying? So now we just read that God created everything in heaven and in earth. So this is what I believe Holy Spirit had me to share this message with you, is because at some point you need to know the source of everything, not just the source of your needs, but the source of your existence, the source of what caused you to be able to think, remember, to concentrate, to do anything. He is the source. So then I always understood if somebody has something I want, I try to make friendships with them. I try to start a relationship. Y'all know what I'm talking about. And if you needed something from somebody and they had it, you try to befriend them or whatever. I came to the conclusion years and years ago, well, God got everything I need. I need to put everything in him. Are you understanding what I'm saying? Because it's in him that I live, move, have my being, and everything that I created. God will everything that he's created or that I would ever need, he's created it already. And every person that I need favor with, he will give me favor with them. This is why it says, give and it shall be given unto you, shaken down, pressed together, shall I cause men to give into your bosom. In other words, I'm going to touch the heart of men to give to you. You understand what I'm saying? And so just keep this in mind that it's in him we live and move and have our being, because God is the creator of all things. Our whole life, our very life is in his hand. Our whole life is in his hand. It would greatly benefit us to seek an intimate relationship with him. If you need to know anybody, you need to know him. You understand what I'm saying? We seek favor with people for different reasons and different things. Is that not true? It would seem that because God created us and everything that we need and will ever need, it would make good sense to seek to have favor with him. Hallelujah. It would seem that everything about me I would put into that relationship. And some of you know what I'm talking about. Whenever you make it up in your mind that, Lord, you're my everything and my everything is you, then you notice something. You notice something totally different. Amen. And this is not on your bulletin, but I'm going to read it to you. It's 1 Chronicles 22 and 19. Those of you that's trying to take notes, make a note of this, because what I'm going to do is you just use some scripture to show God beckoning and calling us to seek him. So if you want to, just make a list of them. If you can't turn to them, make a list of them and do this. Go back and go over those scriptures again and let Holy Spirit speak to you. Amen. And 1 Chronicles, the 22nd chapter and the 19th verse, it says, now set your heart and your soul to seek the Lord your God. Arise, therefore, and build ye the sanctuary of the Lord God, to bring the ark of the covenant of the Lord and the holy vessel of God into the house that is to be built to the name of the Lord.
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3: 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We'll dive deep in the wonders of God's amazing mercy and grace as Pastor Daryl Skinner teaches from the book of Romans, next on A Chosen Generation.
4: Book of Romans chapter 2, the goodness of God leads to repentance. We find ourselves in Matthew 23. Listen to what takes place here. Jesus condemns this. Then Jesus spoke to the multitudes and to his disciples, saying, "The scribes and Pharisees sit in Moses' seat." All the religious leaders sit at Moses' seat. They should be declaring the law and the prophets, speaking of the Messiah to come. But instead, they're using it for their own greed and their own self-exaltation. He says this, "But he who is greatest among you shall be your servant. But whoever exalts himself will be humbled. And he who humbles himself will be exalted." Then he gets into it now. Watch the hypocrisy and the hypocrites he speaks about. "But woe to you, scribes and Pharisees," verse 13, "hypocrites. For you shut up the kingdom of heaven against men. For you neither go in yourselves, nor do you allow those who are entering to go in. Woe to you, scribes and Pharisees," the religious leaders, "hypocrites. For you devour widows' houses for a pretense to make long prayers. Therefore you receive great condemnation." In other words, they make it their goal to prey upon widows, knowing that they're going to die soon, so they can receive their inheritance. They make them feel guilty that you need to give all that you have to God, your home and everything you have. Donate it to the church. Donate it to the church. That's what you have to do. You know what? You donate to whoever God tells you to go and donate it to. And we're not going to bug you about anything you've got, because you know what? It's between you and the Lord. We're not here to persuade you, manipulate you. God forbid. I'm not going to come to your house and say, "How much are you going to pledge this year to our church? And then you better fulfill that pledge." God forbid. It's not between me and you. If we've overextended ourselves, that's our fault. That's not your fault. That would be our fault. No, we just trust the Lord for what he's going to do in this church each and every day. And your giving is between you and the Lord, how he directs your giving. And I'm not using reverse psychology. I'm just telling you the truth. Because that's why we don't talk about money. Now, if there's an expense we want to inform you about, and if you want to give to it, that's great. I love to see the donations coming in for A Place for Women. And, of course, for the daily needs of the church here and all that we do. If we say we're going to be doing an offering for an outreach in Africa or something like that, or in India or something like that, put in wells, whatever it might be. If you want to get involved in it, God lays it in your heart. We're just telling you this is what we're going to do. If you want to help out, then help out. Or there's a ministry to an orphanage, or there's a ministry to a hospital someplace, or a Samaritan's Purse doing a work in some foreign country, meeting the needs of people because they're under great persecution. Or Wes Bentley's ministry trying to extract people from various places so they're not killed by the persecutors of that region, whether it be the Taliban or those in Syria, or those in Africa, whatever it might be. However we can help our brothers and sisters across the world, we will do our very best. And all God's people said, amen and amen. It's important for us to realize this. But this ministry is not revolving around money. It revolves around the Word of God. If you want to come and learn, God bless you, come and learn. If you don't want to come and learn, then stay at home and watch TV. We're going to teach you the Word of God. "Woe to you, scribes and Pharisees, hypocrites, for you travel land and sea to win one proselyte. When he is won, you make him twice as much a son of hell as yourselves." These are the words of Jesus. This is his preaching and teaching. "Woe to you, blind guides, who say, 'Whoever swears by the temple, it is nothing, but whoever swears by the gold of the temple, he is obliged to perform it.' Fools and blind, for which is greater, the gold of the temple that sanctifies the gold? And whoever swears by the altar, it is nothing but whoever swears by the gift

0: that is on it and obliged to perform it. Fools and blind, for which is greater, the gift of the altar that sanctifies the gift? Therefore he who swears by the altar swears by it and by all things on it. He who swears by the temple swears by it and by him who dwells in it. And he who swears by the heaven swears by the throne of God and by him who sits on it. Woe to you, scribes and Pharisees, hypocrites, for you pay tithe and mint and anise and cumin and have neglected the weightier matters of the law, justice and mercy and faith. These you ought to have done without leaving the others undone. Blind guides, you strain out at a gnat and swallow a camel. Woe to you, scribes and Pharisees, hypocrites, for you cleanse the outside of the cup and dish, but inside they are full of extortion and self-indulgence. Blind Pharisee, first cleanse the inside of the cup and dish, that the outside of them may be clean also. Woe to you, scribes and Pharisees, hypocrites, for you are like whitewashed tombs, which indeed appear beautiful outwardly, but inside are full of dead men's bones and all uncleanness. Even so you also outwardly appear righteous to men, but inside you're full of hypocrisy and lawlessness. Woe to you, scribes and Pharisees, hypocrites, because you build the tombs of the prophets and adorn them with monuments of the righteous, and say, if we had lived in the days of our fathers, we would not have been partakers with them in the blood of the prophets. They killed their own prophets because their own prophets didn't meet their religious decisions, their glory, their exaltation, their ways of money and so forth. They're being called out by their own prophets, and they did not repent. And so the way they do, we're going to get rid of you. We're going to kill you. Isaiah saw in 2, therefore you are witnesses against yourselves that you are sons of those who murdered the prophets. Fill up the measure of your father's guilt, serpents, brood of vipers. How can you escape the condemnation of hell? Therefore, indeed, I send you prophets, wise men, and scribes. Some of them you will kill and crucify. Some you will scourge in your synagogues and persecute from city to city, that on you may come all the righteous blood shed on the earth, from the blood of righteous Abel to the blood of Zechariah, son of Berechiah, whom you murdered between the temple and the altar. Assuredly, I say to you, all these things will come upon you, this generation. Then he says, oh, Jerusalem, Jerusalem, the one who kills the prophets and stones those who are sent to her. How often I wanted to gather your children together as a hen gathers her chicks under her wings, but you are not willing. See, your house is left to you desolate. For I say to you, you shall see me no more till you say, blessed is he who comes in the name of the Lord, the second coming of Jesus Christ. Blessed is he who comes in the name of the Lord. As he comes back, they're going to be weeping, wailing, and mourning because they recognize they had killed their Messiah some over 2,000 years ago. They will recognize that. Read it, Matthew chapter 24. They will be gathered from the east to the west and the north to the south. They'll all be gathered together. There'll be 30 days of mourning, according to the book of Daniel, the last chapter. 30 days. Then they'll be 45 days of cleansing the temple, and they'll be cleansing the temple in mourning, and then there's going to be 45 days of separating the sheep and the goat. Those who took the mark of the beast will cast to Hades, waiting for the final judgment to be cast into hell, and those who didn't will be permitted and lived will be permitted to come into the 1,000-year reign of Jesus Christ. Remember, 144,000 Jews will be preaching the gospel during the 7 years of tribulation. God will be dealing heavily, heavily, heavily with the Jewish people as he tells them to run out of Jerusalem and to go down to probably the rock city of Petra, the ancient region of Basra, not Basra in Iraq, but Basra where Jordan is. And God will protect his people from the invasion of the Antichrist and his armies. He's going to protect them, but two-thirds of the Jewish people will die. A third will be preserved. It's going to be a tough time for the Jewish people. But God's Spirit is poured upon them as 144,000 are sealed and anointed by God. They cannot be killed. They'll be preaching the gospel of our Lord. In Matthew chapter 7, Jesus preaches against lawlessness. He's really hammering away at this condemning religious self-exaltation and so forth. Listen to what he says here in Matthew 7. Turn with me quickly to Matthew 7, verse 21, or verse 15, rather. He says, "Beware of false prophets who come to you in sheep's clothing, but inwardly they're ravenous wolves. You will know them by their fruits. Do men gather grapes from thorn bushes or figs from thistles? Even so, every good tree bears good fruit, but a bad tree bears bad fruit. A good tree cannot bear bad fruit, nor can a bad tree bear good fruit. Every tree that does not bear good fruit is cut down and thrown into what? The fire. Therefore, by their fruits you will know them." He says, "Not everyone who says to me, 'Lord, Lord,' shall enter the kingdom of heaven, but he who does the will of my Father in heaven. Many will say to me in that day, 'Lord, Lord, have we not prophesied in your name, cast out demons in your name, and done many wonders in your name?' Then I will declare to them, 'I never knew you. Depart from me, you who practice, it is your lifestyle of lawlessness.'" You've not believed in me. You've not repented before me. You've not turned to me. Allow my words to sanctify you. Allow the Holy Spirit to sanctify you and change your life. You're just a religious hypocrite. That's all you are. God forbid. Amen and amen. So Jesus condemns religious self-exaltation and righteousness and pride and thievery, religious hypocrisy and lawlessness. Go with me to insight number 2 in Romans chapter 2, verses 4 to 11. How do you like that for just the first 3 verses? Wow. Whew, heavy stuff. We find ourselves now in chapter 2, verses 4 to 11. We'll pick up the pace a bit more. God is good. God is truth. He wants us to be honest with ourselves, to be truthful. Remember, the heart is desperately wicked, deceitful above all things. Who could know it? I, the Lord, search the hearts. We cannot trust our hearts. We trust in the Word of God. We trust in Jesus Christ, who is the Word. Insight number 2, verses 4 to 11. God is good. Let's read this now. Romans 2, 4. "Or do you despise the riches of his goodness, forbearance, and long-suffering, not knowing that the goodness of God leads you to repentance?" So many times people think, well, look how blessed I am. Doesn't God love me? Look how rich I am. Doesn't God love me? Have you repented? Are you a believer in Jesus Christ? Let me add this. Are you a follower of Jesus Christ? A follower of Jesus Christ. Is he your top priority in life? If he's not, my friend, God's offering his goodness right now. You need to repent and come to him fully and completely. Listen, "Or do you despise the riches of his goodness, forbearance and long-suffering, not knowing that the goodness of God leads you to repentance?" He says, "But in accordance with your hardness and your impenitent heart, you are treasuring up for yourself wrath in the day of wrath and revelation of the righteous judgment of God." You have a hardened heart towards God. You want to go to heaven, but you don't want to live for him. Stop it. "Who will render unto each one according to his deeds. Eternal life to those who by patient continuance in doing good seek for" what? "Glory, honor, immortality. But to those who are self-seeking and do not obey the truth, but obey unrighteousness, indignation, and wrath, tribulation and anguish on every soul of man who does evil, of the Jew first and also on the Greek or the Gentile. But glory, honor, and peace to everyone who works what is good, to the Jew first and also to the Gentile. For there is no partiality with God." Praise the Lord. God's willing to receive all people, no matter what you've done in life, and to save your soul and change your life. So let's talk about this repentance. The goodness of God leads to repentance. Repentance contains 3 essential elements. So this is very important. Now listen. 3 essential elements. Number 1, a genuine sorrow towards God on account of sin. 2 Corinthians says, chapter 7, verse 9 to 11. Now listen. "Yet now I am happy, but not because you were made sorry, but because your sorrow led to repentance." Stop living for sin. Start living for God. Amen. "For you became sorrowful as God intended, and so were not harmed in any way by us." Godly sorrow brings repentance that leads to salvation and leaves no regret. But worldly sorrow brings death. That's Judas Iscariot. David's sorrow over sin led to true repentance. Jesus says, blessed are the poor in spirit, for theirs is the kingdom of heaven. You're going to humble yourself before God. Yours is the kingdom of heaven. Psalm 51, David wrote in his great repentance, have mercy on me, O God, according to your unfailing love, according to your great compassion, blot out my transgressions, wash away all my iniquity, and cleanse me from my sin. If you want to just see a beautiful prayer and psalm, read Psalm 51 in regards to repentance and turning to God and trusting in God. Secondly, the first one is a genuine sorrow towards God on account of sin. Secondly, an inward repugnance of sin necessarily followed by the actual forsaking of it. Matthew 3:8, we are to produce fruit in keeping with repentance. It is our new lifestyle. We don't live for sin. I'm going to live as a worldly heathen any longer. I'm going to start living for Christ. And let me say this. It's a process. It's a process. We learn about the sins in our lives, and the Lord exposes them. And then he says what we need to do with them. We need to get rid of them. We need to change and keep changing. Amen. Acts 26, 20 to 21. First to those in Damascus, then to those in Jerusalem, and in all Judea, and to the Gentiles also. Paul says, I preach that they should repent and turn to God and prove their repentance by their deeds. You're not saved by works, but it becomes a proof of your works. If you give me a bowl of pudding and you say, eat it, and it tastes like mud, I'm going to say, this is mud, this is not pudding. But I've eaten it, it tastes like vanilla pudding. I go, this is vanilla pudding, this is great. There's a proof to it. There needs a proof to our lives. Amen. Therefore, let us leave the elementary teachings about Christ and go on to maturity, not laying again the foundation of repentance from acts that lead to death and of faith in God. We need to have faith in God. We have faith in Christ. We have faith all through our life. We're not going to turn away from the faith. Number three, humble self-surrender to the will and service of God. In other words, as you're growing in Christ, as a brand new born-again baby in Christ, you're going to start learning to crawl, learning to stand up, learning to walk, learning to run. You're going to start getting involved in the body of Christ. Whatever that involvement is, it's between you and the Lord. But you can't remain a pew potato, amen? You've got to move forward. Now, if you want to be a pew potato, you're not going to have very many rewards in heaven, amen? But if you want to live for the Lord, you're going to exercise your faith and be used of the Lord. It's exciting stuff. It's fun stuff. Repentance, it should be observed, has various stages of development. It should be observed that it has various stages of development. Repentance does. Number one, in its lowest and most imperfect form, it may arise from fear of the consequences or penalty of sin, which is going to hell. If it goes no further than this, it is simply remorse and must end in despair. In other words, you want fire assurance, but you don't want Christ. Number two, it deepens in character with the recognition of the basis of sin itself. But here again, it is merely a burden of soul from which man may seek to free himself in vain till he recognizes the great hope before him in the gospel message. The gospel of what? Salvation. Salvation. Number three, it becomes more complete and powerful. And those who experience the saving grace of God and thus realize more fully the enormity of sin and the depths of the divine compassion that has been operative in their salvation. Repentance, it is thus to be seen, is the gift of God. Unger's Bible Dictionary in regards to definition of regards to repentance. You and I, as we repent of our sins, we want to live for God. Amen. We're not just coming to church. No, we want to learn God. We want to love God. We want to live for God and let him use our lives. This is the fullness of who we are as born-again believers. We go to verse 6. He says, who will render unto us each one according to his deeds. What deeds are you doing? If your deeds are sinful, you will face judgment. Verses 5, verses 8, verses 9 tells us that. If your deeds are good in Christ, your results are verses 7 and verse 10. You have immortality, you have everlasting life, and so forth, and rewards. Once again, Jesus said, a good man out of the good treasure of his heart brings forth good, an evil man out of the evil treasure of his heart brings forth evil. Insight number three, go with me to verses 12 to 16. Jesus saves, praise the Lord. We find ourselves in verse 12, for as many have sinned without law will also perish without law, As many as have sinned in the law will be judged by the law. For not by the hearers of the law are just in the sight of God, but doers of the law will be justified. For when Gentiles who do not have the law by nature do the things in the law, these although not having the law are a law to themselves, who show the work of the law written in their hearts, their conscience also bearing witness, and between themselves, their thoughts accusing or excusing them. And the day when God will judge the secrets of men by Jesus Christ according to my gospel. Everybody has the law of God written in their hearts. It's there, folks, from the moment you've been conceived. The laws of God are placed in your hearts, whether you're Jew or a Gentile. The Jews just gave us a tutorial to lead us through the law, from the law, to righteousness that's found in Jesus Christ. It's a tutorial to salvation in Jesus Christ. Now, verse 17. Indeed, you are called a Jew and rest on the law and make your boast in God and know his will and approve the things that are excellent, being instructed out of the law, and are confident that you yourself are a guide to the blind, a light to those who are in darkness, an instructor of the foolish, a teacher of babes, having the form of knowledge and truth in the law. You, therefore, who teach another, do you not teach yourself? You who preach that a man should not steal, do you steal? He's dealing with self-righteousness and hypocrisy. You who say, do not commit adultery, do you commit adultery? You abhor idols, do you rob temples? You who make your boast in the law, do you dishonor God through breaking the law? For the name of God is blasphemed among the Gentiles because of you. He's mainly speaking to the Jewish people because they depended upon the law. We're of the law. We're of the Torah. We're of the Jewish faith. We're of Abraham. That doesn't save you. It was to lead you to Christ the Savior, the Messiah. He says, for circumcision is indeed profitable if you keep the law. But if you are a breaker of the law, your sixth circumcision has become uncircumcision. And we know that no one can complete the entire law. 613 laws, nobody can complete all those laws. Why did God do that? He wants us to know the law is good, but it leads you to the Savior because you're a sinner. The law will condemn you. Amen. You cannot live by the law. You realize I'm helpless. That's what Paul finally came to. He was exhausted. The law cannot save me. I cannot live according to the law. As good as a Jew I want to be, I cannot fulfill the law. But Jesus did. He fulfilled the law fully and completely. And thus he's the Son of God, God who is holy and righteous, who can die for our sins and save our souls. Therefore, if an uncircumcised man keeps the righteous requirements of the law, will not his uncircumcision be counted as circumcision? And will not the physically uncircumcised, if he fulfills the law, judge you, who, even with your written code and circumcision, are transgressor of the law? For he who is not a Jew, who is one outwardly, nor is circumcision that which is outward in the flesh, but he is a Jew who is one inwardly, the circumcision that of the heart, and the spirit, not in the letter, whose praise is not from men, but from God. It's important for us to realize that as born-again believers, we bear the fruit of the Holy Spirit now. Now, we are saved by grace. Please don't hear me wrong tonight. We're saved completely by grace. Therefore, being justified by faith, we have, by the grace of God, we've been saved. Amen? So no one will boast. You're saved by the grace of God. Paul is stripping us of all self-righteousness. Paul is stripping us of all of our goodness. He's stripping us of the law itself, that you can't get saved by the law. You can't get saved by religion. How do I get saved? He's going to lead us to Jesus Christ. Romans 3 says, say, there's none righteous, no, not one. He says, all have sinned and fallen short of the glory of God. But the gift of God is the everlasting life, Christ Jesus our Lord. Now, I know it's a heavy message because he wants to take everything away from us that we think we're good, we're righteous before God. We're not. We're not. Because salvation is only found in God himself. God himself. Remember, his mercies are new every morning. The goodness of God has led us to repentance. We repent of our sins. We trust in God. And Jesus truly is our one and only Savior. Nothing that we do. Again, you're free. You've been set free, my friends, not to live for sin, but now to live for the Savior. We don't want to live for sin. It hurts us. It destroys us. It depresses us. It distresses us. We want to live for Jesus, where there is life and life more abundantly, where there is mercy, where there is grace, where there is love, where there is joy, where there is peace, where there is goodness, where there is truth and righteousness in Him, in Him. You are now found righteous in Him. It's all about Him. God is going to take us through Romans, and He's developing this. He's revealing how sinful we are, and how sinful religious people are, how sinful self-righteous people are, and how we are desperate need of one person, the Son of God, the Lamb of God, who taketh away our sins, the sins of the whole world.
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This is a voice of truth, the voice of God's inerrant, absolute, unbroken, verbally inspired word. This is Pastor Albert Pendarvis bringing you another old-time, old-fashioned gospel message by our late pastor, L.R. Shelton Sr. And the title of the message is The Wonder of the New Birth. The Wonder of the New Birth. That's number 316. We'd be glad to send it to you in booklet form. You stay tuned.

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3: When men are trying to make much of Christ and yet are rebelling against His word, nothing wrong with the world. When drunkenness stalks the streets, and here in New Orleans alone, there's one saloon to every 1,000 people or less, and men and women are rotting in piles by the wholesale and retail. Nothing wrong with the world, said I, when children are crying for bread. I wish you could hear some of those cries. When women are beaten by drunken husbands and homes are made living hells, nothing wrong with the world when our pulpits are given over to modernism, rank infidelity, and atheism, and communism is sweeping the land, and evolutionists control the hearts of our young people over the land. Nothing wrong with the world, said I, when our schools are hotbeds of evolution and lust expressing itself in sex clubs and dope rings led by teachers, and the gospel of the Lord Jesus Christ is laughed at and made fun of by our educators with one thing in view, to undermine and wreck the morals of our young people. Nothing wrong with the world, well, I said, when crime is sweeping our young people and teenage crime gangs roam our streets by day and by night, until our political forces are baffled trying to cope with it, and it's not safe for us to be out at night. Nothing wrong with the world when our homes have lost their voice of authority and the children have become rulers of the home, when today the old family altar are things of the past, or we might say ancient history. Nothing wrong with the world when our citizens, when our cities are becoming Sodoms and Gomorrahs, where lust reigns supreme and where wife swapping has become the trade of the hour. Nothing wrong with the world when by means of television, the most dastardly, diabolical, character-destroying, and soul-wrecking shows are brought right into our parlors, and our children are taught to smoke and to dance, and are educated to be masters of crime, when the old family Bible is no longer to be seen on the parlor table of the average home. Nothing wrong with the world when nightclubs and cabarets and hell holes dot the roadsides of every highway leading into our cities, where gray-haired mothers and fathers are burning out the last flicker of their lives, while the children run like beasts a forest up and down the roads and streets. Nothing wrong with the world when our pulpits are given over to empty religious profession, which does not touch even the outer surface of human hearts and human lives. Yet in the face of all this, they tell us there's nothing wrong with the world when we do not have enough schools and teachers to educate our boys and girls. Yes, they'll tell us there's nothing wrong with the world when the mothers of this country let their boys and girls go to the dark movie picture halls night after night, which is filled with reform, which is filling our reform schools and making burglars, crooks, and murderers of our boys and vampires of our girls. Yes, nothing wrong when great magazines print page after page of pictures with their sex appeal. Yet in the face of all this, preachers and educators will cry down Brother Shelton and say he's an old fool for crying out and sparing not. He must be born again or go to hell. Listen, friends, the new birth is the answer to the world's problems. You must be born again. God help us in this hour. Don't sit down and tell me there's nothing wrong with the world. Men are totally depraved and are under the domination and rule of Satan. Let me say again, the new birth is the answer to all the world's problems.

0: me ask you, do you know Christ? Do you know Christ? Let me tell you one more time that man is totally depraved and must have a new nature, which is the new birth, to enter into the kingdom of God. In the past days and weeks, in fact, in the last few years, I've never seen such selfishness and covetousness in the hearts of men and women, and such rebellion which is breaking out in violence everywhere against God, against His Word, against everything that is holy, until I would throw up my hands and quit if I did not know it is not by might nor by power, but by my Spirit, saith the Lord of hosts. And I have never seen such lust and corruption and filth of the flesh and of the mind as there is abroad in the land, right out in the open, until it's easy to see how the world is sliding rapidly down to hell on the slime of moral corruption. Man must be made a new creature or go to hell. It is not education or culture or training of any sort that will save our people. It is not legislature. It is not even building more churches and putting on a greater religious program. But men must be born again. All of that is all right in its place. But Christ said to Nicodemus in John 3:7, marvel not that I say unto thee, ye must be born again, born from above, born again, made anew in Christ Jesus our Lord. Christ said, except a man be born again, he cannot see the kingdom of God. The new birth is a transcendent wonder. There isn't a wonder in the world like the wonder of the new birth. We talk about the seven wonders of the world. The new birth could be called the wonder of wonders when we look at fallen angels who lie in their ruined state, and look at Satan who will never be redeemed or have a chance of redemption. We are made to say they're getting their just dues. But think of man, a fallen creature, made lower than the angels, a fallen spirit with a body marred by sin, as a faulty vessel of clay, and yet remade on the heavenly potter's wheel as a vessel of honor. What is more wonderful than to see God reach down in the vortex of hell and pick up an old fallen son of Satan, a base son of Adam, and remake him on the heavenly potter's wheel as a vessel of honor, meet for the master's use? Look at that man lying there in his ruined state, in open rebellion against God, selfish, covetousness, living for I, me, my and mine, and caring for no one but himself, hell-born, hell-bent, hell-worthy, and hell-deserving. Then see the Holy Spirit brood over that individual, plant the word of truth in that darkened, depraved, hellish heart. Watch the Holy Spirit water it with the word of God and bring it forth as a flower of Eden, a new creature in Christ Jesus. What a wonder! No more rebellion is manifested in that heart, but he's sitting at the feet of Christ, clothed and in his right mind, praising his holy name for redemption in Christ Jesus. Then see that individual going forth to spin and to be spent in the master's service for others, telling what the grace of God has done for him. What a wonder that is. That's what we need today. Have you been born again? Have you been made a new creature in Christ Jesus, my friend? Have you been born again? Have you been made over by the Spirit of the living God? Let me say again, the new birth is the wonder of wonders. We may call it the greatest wonder. The physical birth is a wonder. You stand and watch your loved ones die, and you're made to exclaim that death is not only a mystery, but it's a wonder. If you could just step back in the eternities when God, the Lord God of heaven, spoke the worlds into existence and see, as it were, the worlds rolled from the tips of his fingers into space, and you would be made to exclaim, oh, creation is a wonder. But nothing in God's world compares to the wonder of the new birth. I know that. from experience. I know it. On the other hand, the new birth is an unspeakable change. I'm not talking about making a decision for Christ. Away with it. The doctrine that is a decision for Christ is salvation is as rotten as torchwood. It is diabolical to the core. You make 1,000 decisions before you come to know Christ experimentally. I'm not talking about giving your heart to Jesus. That expression was born in hell. You don't give your old heart to Jesus until your rebellious will is broken and he doesn't want your old heart with its self-will. I'm not talking about joining the church of your choice and calling that salvation. That's Satan's masterpiece of religion, which damns the soul to hell. Neither am I talking about turning over a new leaf or reforming your life and quitting your sins, which is good in itself, because no human being ought to live like a hog in a hog pen. But reformation is just one of Satan's masterpieces to keep you out of heaven. Yes, it is. What I am talking about is that radical change wrought in the human heart by the Holy Spirit that makes an old sinner a new creature in Christ Jesus. So much so, until the old yellow dog in the backyard will know that a change has taken place in your heart and life. Your friends will know it. Or everyone around you will know it, because the Bible divides the entire world into two classes, only two, the sheep and the goats. The goats on the left hand of those who have the goat nature, lost on the road to hell, ruined by the fall, hell-bent, rebellious against God's word, enmity against God, haters of God, impenitent. Then on the other hand are the sheep, who are the born-again ones that have been raised from death unto life. Let me tell you something, my friend. There's a great gulf between sheep and goats, between the saved and the lost. That gulf is as impassable as it is from earth to heaven. That gulf, though invisible to the physical eye, is there. And every unsaved person knows when another unsaved person has passed over that gulf and gotten beyond his grasp, they have lost him. They can't go. They can't bring that individual back. They don't understand him. Let me ask you this question. Have you passed over that gulf? Has God reached down and picked you out of that bunch of goats and made you a sheep? Are you a sheep? Have you been justified by faith in Christ? Are you a born-again one? Are you a goat with a goat nature? The Word of God says you must be born again, made a new creature in Christ Jesus. Listen to this imperative statement booming forth from the Word of God. Ye must be born again. Except a man be born again, he cannot see the kingdom of God. That's imperative. Born not of flesh, nor of blood, nor the will of man, but born not from above, but born from the mother principle of God, which is the Holy Spirit. Let me tell you, friends, there's not a single statement in God's Word that is as strongly or as emphatically insisted upon as this one imperative statement. Listen, verily, verily, I say unto thee, except a man be born again, he cannot see the kingdom of God. Verily, verily, I say unto thee, except a man be born of water, the Word, and of the Spirit, he cannot enter into the kingdom of God. That which is born of the flesh is flesh, and that which is born of the Spirit is spirit. Marvel not that I said unto thee, ye must be born again. John 3:5-7. That's the answer to the world's needs. That's the difference between heaven and hell. Have you been born again? As we look out over the religious world, you'll hear men say, back to Christ. Others will say, back to God. Others say, back to the Bible. Brother, these are high-sounding phrases. But do they mean anything? Then you'll hear men say, Christ is the answer. Yet in the face of these high-sounding phrases, men go on in their rebellion against God, preaching profession without Christ. Why do they do not know anything about the new birth? The first thing we hear when we go back to Christ is, what is it? You must be born again. Go back to the Bible, and what do you find? Right here in the third chapter of John, you'll find you must be born again. Go back to God, and what do you find? No man can enter the kingdom of God except he is born again. That's what we find when we go back there. Yes, turn to the Word of God. And the first dogmatic assertion that faces you is, you must be born again. Someone called me one day a dogmatic preacher, and I do not deny it. So I am. The Bible is dogmatic. And the Bible says, except ye repent, ye shall all likewise perish. Luke 13:3-5. Listen again to the dogmatic Bible. Except a man be born again, he cannot see the kingdom of God. Listen again to the dogmatic Bible. Except ye be converted and become as little children, ye shall not enter into the kingdom of God. Matthew 18:3. The Word of God says, listen to the dogmatic statement. Except your righteousness shall exceed the righteousness of the scribes and Pharisees, ye shall in no case enter into the kingdom of heaven. Matthew 5:20. So in the Bible we find God's bill of exceptions, and you must be born again heads the list. Have you been born again? The Bible is dogmatic. Repent or perish. Turn or burn. Down, sinner, down at the feet of a crucified Lord, crying, my Lord and my God. The Bible dogmatically says, ye must be born again. And I cannot be any more dogmatic than the Bible is. Have you had the second birth? Do you have two birthdays? Do you? I believe every person who's saved knows it. Now you mark that down in your day book. You put that in your pipe and smoke it. Every person who's saved knows it. There's no such thing as being saved and not know it. You may be lost and not know it, but you don't be saved and not know it. I was stopped over a couple of days with a man saved back yonder on November 15th, 1966, Dr. Copeland. And I said, Doctor, I want to ask you a question. Will a man know when he's saved? Yes, sir, he'll know it. I said, how will he know it? He said, you come to want to know Christ worse than anything under the sun. And when you come to want to know him, and God reveals him to his heart, that's definite, that's personal, and you know it. You know it. You'll never forget it. You can't, because you're delivered from death unto life. You're born anew. You've made a new creature in Christ Jesus. Yes, I have two birthdays. One, September the 27th. The other, January the 9th. God help us. What is the new birth? Comparing spiritual things with spiritual things? What does our Lord and Savior call the new birth? You're going to hell unless you're born again. So listen to this for eternity. The new birth is spoken of in Titus 3:5 as the washing of regeneration. This means being born again, born of the Holy Spirit. Now, the Holy Spirit is the mother principle of God. And you've got to be born again. Christ was conceived of the Holy Spirit in the womb of Mary. Every individual is born again, is conceived by the Holy Spirit. The Holy Spirit is the mother principle of God. There's that conception that has to be there. Now you listen. In the same verse, it's called the renewing of the Holy Ghost, which means making over from the start, or a new creation. This truth is brought out in 2 Corinthians 5:17. If any man be in Christ, he's a new creature. That is, he is created anew in Christ Jesus. Again, God's Word speaks of the new birth as a resurrection. John 5:24 is passed from death unto life. The sinner dies to self and the world by the sword and the hand of the Holy Spirit, which is the will of God, and is raised to new life by resurrection power of Christ. Paul tells us in Ephesians that it is the operation of God according to the working of His mighty power when He raised Christ from the dead. Ephesians 2:1 says, "And you hath He quickened, literally, and you also in like manner does God raise from the dead, that is, the dead in trespasses and sins, now being crucified with Christ and living through the faith of the Son of God who liveth in me." How does God perform the new birth in the heart of a sinner? Peter says, 1:22, "Being born again, not of corruptible seed, but of incorruptible, by the word of God which liveth and abideth forever." And this is the word which the gospel is preached unto you. May we picture the new birth as a seed dropped in our fallen humanity, which springs up within as a flower might spring up from the bosom of a corpse in the grave. The Apostle John brings this thought out in that scripture, "Whosoever is born of God doth not commit sin," John 1:39. In other words, the flesh in him may commit acts of sin, but this new principle that is conceived through the life germ of the Word, who is Christ the Son of God, is dropped into our fallen humanity by the Holy Spirit and springs up like a flower, is holy as He is holy, and it cannot sin. Why? Because He is God's seed remaineth in Him, and He cannot sin because He's born of God. In the same individual there are both the old and the new man, the natural man and the spiritual man. One feeds on the Word of God, and the other feeds on the corruption and lust of the world. As Ezekiel says, it's a new heart. Has God given you a new heart, a heart of flesh, and taken away the stony heart? Have you been born again? Let's look at that, at the nature of the new birth. As someone has put it, it is not a change in the very substance of the soul, as if my soul were taken out of my body and another soul put in its place. It is not a change in the constitution or in the faculty of the man which make him a human soul. It is the infusion of life, divine life, into the soul by conception of the seed of God. This conception must precede the new birth. It is the implantation of a supernatural principle. It is the infusion of a new spirit, a holy nature, that produces a Holy Spirit within the individual. Then the new birth is the restoration of the Shekinah glory of the Spirit of God in man's heart, which has shined into his heart and photographed the image of the Son of God. When man failed, the light went out of his spirit on the road to hell, and the Holy of Holies of man's life was left in darkness. But when Christ's glorious gospel shines into that heart, it is the image of God reflected upon the soul, restoring it in the likeness of the Son of God. It is restored in holiness, and wherein sin destroys the soul and the substance of the soul, so the knowledge of the glory of God in the face of Jesus Christ restores the substance of the soul. As the newborn babe in Christ grows into the full stature of Christ as an adult son of God, because God is the believer's father. Listen now, the old nature is not changed, but will one day be cast out as Ishmael, so that the child of promise will inherit the covenant promises of Christ. It will either be destroyed by the grave, or we'll drop this robe of flesh in the morning of the resurrection and be forever rid of the presence of sin. Isn't that grace? Have you been born again? Have you? Do you know, my friends, what it means to be brought forth in newness of life, a new creature in Christ Jesus our Lord? Yes, I do. I do. And the old nature is slowly starved to death. The new nature is slowly fed upon the Word of God and upon the holiness of Christ. How gracious it is to know Him, to know Christ as our Redeemer. You know, my friend, you know it. Yes, you will. You'll know it when that takes place. There's no maybe so about it. There's no maybe so about it. You'll know it when it takes place. Every individual who's ever saved knows that something has happened. He knows it. Yes, he does. I can't emphasize that thing too clearly. I'm not preaching a date. I'm not preaching a point for which you'll know it, but you'll know it. You'll just know it. Just not like I know I'm alive. I know something happened to me back under on January the 9th. Something happened to me. I was made a new creature. I was turned completely around and started toward the Lord, magnifying Him. And many, many others have been saved just like that. That's the work of God. It's the work of grace in the heart of man. Yes, it is.
1: This brings to the close another Voice of Truth broadcast, and the title of the message you just heard was The Wonder of the New Birth. The message was by the late Pastor L.R. Shelton Sr., who was a pastor and the founder of this ministry many years ago. And we still air his broadcast every week, and the Lord's blessing him. Folks write me and tell me how much they appreciate him. It's old-time, old-fashioned, fundamental gospel that you don't hear. There's no social gospel. It's not a smooth gospel. No, we just tell it like it is. I call it the raw gospel. And there's still a few folks out there who love this kind of preaching. The old time, tell it like it is preaching. I get letters from folks up there somewhere, and they say, Pastor, we don't hear that kind of message in our church. And then I get messages, a letter, they say, Pastor, if I preach like that, they'd put the rollers under me in a few minutes. And I say, well, let them do that. Get your suitcase, set it down by your pulpit, preach hell off the cross. Tell them to put it back in the jug and cork it and be true to them. That's what we do here. But remember, our mailing address is Voice of Truth, Post Office Box 1810, Walker, Louisiana, 70785. This is Pastor Albert Pendarvis saying goodbye, and God bless you, and write us and let us hear from you. First of all, pray for us. You can call me, area code 225-664-8658. Goodbye, and God bless you.
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16: 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That's 855-577-2255. We're so glad you're here to listen. 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
4: I want to continue a theme we began in the previous session under this general heading of Science, Angels, and Jesus, because I think there's been some confusion amongst Christians as if science is a threat to who we are and what we believe, and I don't imagine that at all. I think our faith can reconcile completely with science. The Bible's not a science book. It's not a history book. It wasn't intended to be. The Bible tells us it's an introduction to God, the creator of heaven and earth. And if you so desire, how to have a relationship with Him. And it gives you a revelation of His character enough, who He is and how He behaves and how He will engage with human beings and act towards us, that we can conduct ourselves in a way that we could participate in His kingdom. If you're interested in those things, the Bible is enormously helpful. If you're not, it's a drudgery. But to imagine it's a history book or a science book is to put responsibilities on it that I don't believe it's intended to sustain. But I don't believe that science competes with our faith. We talked about it a bit. I want to take it a step further. Proverbs 14:34, you have there, it says, righteousness exalts a nation, but sin is a disgrace to any people. If you wanted to ask me for an attribute that would bring unique opportunities to an individual, a family, a community, a congregation, or a nation, it would be a desire to lead righteous lives. Amen is the word you're searching for. Okay, I know you're overachievers. You made it into the building. But you don't just get a full pass now, okay? Right, it's so far from the common conversations. It's not aspirational. We understand there's a gift of righteousness that we receive by faith in Jesus, and we kind of park it at that point. They go, well, you know, I'm done with it. I took the gift. No, we have to choose to lead righteous lives. Why would you do that? Because it will bring God's exaltation to you. It's worthwhile. And I don't believe science should stand in opposition to that. In fact, I think science should acknowledge Almighty God. You know, the Bible opens with, in the beginning, God created the heavens and the earth. I don't think that's a diatribe against science. It's much more logical and rational for me to believe in an intelligent designer to the world we live in than to imagine it's the result of statistical probability. Amen. That something came from nothing. That does not sound like good science to me. Amen. So I don't believe our faith is in competition at all. Science is about a method. It's a process. It's a way of understanding our world or seeking to understand our world. Science is observable, it's measurable, and it's repeatable. In the scientific world, I don't know is an acceptable answer. It's an invitation to a hypothesis, to put forth an idea and find a way to test it. I would submit to you in the theological world, I don't know is an acceptable answer. We are finite creatures worshiping an infinite God. We don't know it all. And we would be well served to admit that. We struggle with that. We rage against it sometimes, but it's not a capitulation or a surrendering of our intellectual integrity to say, I don't know. In fact, it can be enormously freeing. When we talk about science, there's hard sciences, the natural sciences, biology, chemistry, physics. There's the behavioral sciences, sociology, psychology, sometimes we call them the soft sciences. They use extensive statistical evaluation. It's not that they're without scrutiny. It's just a different approach to life. It's trying to understand the world we live in and who we are. Human beings are complex entities. We're more than a collection of chemicals. We're more than just a skeletal structure or a nervous system or the complex parts of our physical person. We have emotions. We have a will. We have a spirit. And all of those are a part of our person. And a science that ignores that is an incomplete science. But a Christ follower, a person that believes in a spiritual realm that ignores physical realities, is an incomplete spiritual person. I mean, we laugh, but you know, I've told you many, many times, if your car's out of gas, you don't really need a word of wisdom or a message from an angel. You need cash and a filling station. If you're merging onto the interstate, don't pray for direction. Look. Sometimes we have this false sense of spirituality. You know, the phrase that became so popular during the COVID nightmare was follow the science. It was used like a bludgeon to manipulate us, we understand now. But both natural science and behavioral sciences are used to shape our cultural responses, and we need to be more aware of this. The fact that it's delivered to us with someone that has letters at the end of their names doesn't mean that it should, our faith always has to succumb to that. Doesn't mean we need to be belligerent. We're walking through an election season. Isn't that joyful? And I think it's worth reminding you that elections provide for us, in my opinion, a spiritual health update. It's like getting your blood work done. You know, when they bring you the lab report in, it's not the blood test that makes you more or less healthy. The blood test is just a reflection of your general physical condition. It's a set of indicators. Elections are a set of indicators about the spiritual health of a people. And our future, whether good or bad, will not be determined primarily by politics. Amen. Our well-being or our destruction will emerge from spiritual forces with which we choose to align ourselves. The political candidates that we choose from and the professional bureaucrats that operate our governmental systems simply reflect our hearts. And if you're angry at the systems and the bureaucracies, then we need to spend more time on our knees talking to God about the condition of our hearts. Amen. Because it's very easy to become so co-opted by what I want and what I want to become and what I want to achieve in my dreams that we act as if we have no corporate responsibility. And that's not a biblical position. I'm an advocate for personal salvation, but the Bible tells us that we are a community, we're a body, and that one part of the body can't say to the other, I don't care about you. And that's not just about our congregations or our denominations or our theological affiliations. We are in community with other human beings, and we're called to be salt and light. I think sometimes we get confused on this. Cold is not a condition, it's the absence of heat. Darkness is not something, darkness is the absence of light. And if it's too cold and it's too dark, we need light. It's important. God and our relationship to Him will determine our future. And the wonderful promise of Scripture is He's able to save by many or by few. God doesn't require a majority. He requires a group of people committed to Him in obedience. Amen. See, I think we have to address the awkward truth in the midst of an election cycle. This isn't about parties or labels or elephants or donkeys. The awkward truth is we are far from God. Amen. And we're watching things flourish amongst us that are shouting at us that godliness and righteousness are not being encouraged amongst us. I mean, we know of God. We have a rich heritage of faith, and the blessing of God has defined our lives. Yet we have wandered from the truth and imagined we could secure our future apart from God's direction. We don't want to ignore His mercy or respond with defensiveness. Rather, in humility, we want to turn to God and begin to realign our lives. So please don't imagine it's about politics. Say, Lord, we looked at our health report. And we have to change our behaviors. You know, if you get your blood work back and all your numbers are bad and your response is to change doctors, that doesn't make you healthier. No. That's right. And if we're looking at the report of our spiritual condition, don't get mad at the people. Say, God, you and I, if we will humble ourselves before the Lord. I put a passage in your note, and this isn't a new thing. This isn't the first time in the unfolding story of the people of God where God's people have wandered into the weeds. This isn't a first edition. In fact, this is a very old pattern of people of faith. And the opportunity is to change. It's Isaiah chapter 1, God's response through the prophet. Come now, let's reason together. Though your sins are like scarlet, they shall be as white as snow. And then they're as red as crimson, they shall be like wool. God says, you're not in a good space. Your sins are stain your perspective, but they can be washed away. If you're willing and obedient, you'll eat the best from the land. But if you resist and rebel, you'll be devoured by the sword. For the mouth of the Lord has spoken. See how the faithful city has become a harlot. She was once full of justice and righteousness used to dwell in her. But now murderers. We could give example after example. The Supreme Court struck down that imagined law they found had found in our Constitution that gave us the right for an abortion. Abortions weren't banned. The church didn't celebrate. And the reality is some months after that, the abortion rate has increased, not decreased. That passage is very relevant for us on so many levels. Please don't imagine what you're watching as a political problem. If the group you're for had better strategies or more money, that's not the solution. We need a heart change.
16: Before we return to today's message, Pastor Allen wants to share a book to help you be free from worry.
4: In the Sermon on the Mount, Jesus said a half a dozen times, do not worry. Not a suggestion, it's a directive. I have a question. Are you living in obedience to Jesus or are you ignoring him? We got a new book, it'll help you. It's called Freedom from Worry. It's really a how-to guide to live a life in the peace that Jesus promised us. You don't have to have a life choked with fear and anxiety and worry. You can be free. Let's cooperate with Jesus. It's the best way to walk through our days, I promise.
16: 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Now, let's get back to Pastor Allen with his message called Science, Angels, and Jesus, the Authority of the King.
4: Science, angels, and Jesus. Jesus is a king and he has a kingdom. In Ephesians 1:22, it says, God placed all things under his feet and appointed him to be head over everything for the church, which is his body. That's one of the most remarkable statements I know. What's the gift God gave to the church? He appointed Jesus to be the head over all things. He gave that to us as a gift. What can I do for fallen humanity? What can I do for humanity that broke their covenant, that chose to rebel, that walked away from all the goodness I made available to them? What could I do? I'll give my son to be the head over all things for the church. Yes. The head over all things for the church.
5: Thank you, Jesus.
4: Oh. You see, we get this, we all are, God's not done anything for me. He didn't care about me. Well, hang on a minute. He asked Jesus to be the head over everything that defines your relationship with Almighty God. Amen. He asked his son to provide the sacrifice that would make it possible for you and I to participate in his kingdom. But then he asked him to be the head over everything that would determine, define, and describe your engagement with that kingdom. Wow. What else would you ask for? Well, I wanted a better parking place on a rainy night at church. Acts 17 and verse 7. It's in Thessalonica. There's been a riot. They're accusing Paul and his team.
17: And this was the statement, they're defying Caesar's decrees, saying that there's another king, one called Jesus. If you ask me something that seems a bit deficient in contemporary American Christendom, it's the idea that Jesus is king. How often do you talk about King Jesus if you're not in church? We're reluctant even to say his name. We don't want to wear clothing that has his name on it. We're reluctant to take the Bible with us to work. The message that's being given, the report that's being given about Paul and his companions is that they've come to town and they keep talking about this Jesus who's a king. That perhaps it's a bit hazy for us. Monarchy's a great deal removed from our lives. We know a little bit from our British friends. But we only have moderate respect for them because we won. I had a friend, he's in heaven. Oh, Lance Lambert, he's been to the church. He's in heaven these days, but he invited us to his home in Jerusalem to have high tea. I didn't know what that meant. I know sweet tea. And I have occasionally had hot tea. I had no clue what high tea meant. It's like a thing. And so we go to his home. There's a handful of us there. And he's preparing our tea in this rather elaborate silver tea set. His apartment wasn't that elaborate, but his tea set was. And he looked, oh, there's a point to this. He looked over him and he said, Alan, my tea set is older than your country. I said, well, that's true, sir, but if I remember correctly, we whipped you. I'm not proud of it, but I am confessing in public. But what we know of a monarchy typically comes from our familiarity with Britain. And King Charles is something of a social construct, a talking point for the tabloids. A king in the ancient Near East was something completely different. An ancient Near Eastern king was an absolute monarch, the unquestioned authority. There was no court of appeal. There was no balance of power. And when Jesus is presented to us in Scripture as the king, he's the king of all kings and the Lord of all lords, the supreme authority, the one to whom all other earthly rulers, every other voice in the present age and the ages to come will be submitted. Wow. He's our king. And the amazing nature of this invitation is King Jesus has made it possible for you and for me to be a part of his kingdom.
15: Amen.
17: And then we're reluctant to identify with him. Well, what will people say? I mean, is it possible we're more proud of being a volunteer or a supporter of the Crimson Tide or whatever? And we've been a bit embarrassed or reluctant to acknowledge Jesus as Lord of Lords and King of Kings? Do you speak of Jesus with your friends? Not your church, not the Lord, not your faith, not your principles, not your care. Do you really talk about Jesus, your King?
18: Yeah.
17: Do we talk more about what I think or what I feel? Then we talk about what my king says. See, I think one of the reasons we're in this place of absurdity is we've diminished the Lord to this place of he's like a companion, a buddy, a fellow traveler. He has an opinion. I have an opinion. You've got an opinion. Here an opinion. There an opinion. Everywhere an opinion. He's our king. We are here to represent his kingdom. He taught us to pray that way. Your kingdom come, your will be done on the earth. Just exactly who do we imagine is going to give expression to the will of God? The people we don't like? Are we willing to go into the public square, into our schools and our hospitals and our courtrooms and give expression to the truth of God's will as we know it? I'm not suggesting that's always easy or simple. Revelation 1,
4: To the seven churches in the province of Asia, grace and peace to you from him who is and was and who is to come, from the seven spirits before his throne, and from Jesus Christ, the faithful witness, the firstborn from the dead, and the ruler of the kings of the earth. Every expression of power and authority in this present age, in this present world, the one defined by science, will ultimately yield to the authority of King Jesus. Amen. I'll look at one more passage with you. We're going to run out of time. John 18. You know this story. We usually read it around Easter season. But Jesus has been arrested and the trial has begun. And they're going to take him to Pilate, the Roman governor, because the Romans crucify people. The Jews don't. The Jews would have stoned Jesus. If the Jews had killed Jesus by Jewish rule, they would have stoned him to death. The Romans crucified people, not Jews. Now, the Jewish leadership in Jerusalem, they're conspiratorial. They're participants in this. But they want the Romans to do the dirty work, the heavy lifting. Again, there's a segment of scholars that would say, you know, it's a manipulation. I don't want to do that. I want to read the story. John 18. Pilate went back inside the palace and he summoned Jesus and he asked him, "Are you the king of the Jews?" The one thing for which he'll be condemned is if he dares to put himself against Caesar. It's not allowed. "Do you say you're the king of the Jews? Your accusers have said that." And Jesus asked, "Is that your idea, or did the others talk to you about me?" And Pilate's frustrated. He says, "Am I a Jew? I'm not going to argue theology with you people. It was your people and your chief priest who handed you over to me. What is it you've done? Why are they jealous of you? Why are they angry at you?" Pilate understands Jesus is innocent. He has that sense. His wife's had a dream. He's had multiple warnings. He says, "I don't find any reason to condemn this man to death." He's doing everything in his power to release Jesus. And now he has this private interview with him. "You don't look like any king I know. No army, no expressions of power and authority that register on my scale. What have you done that's caused them to accuse you of something that they know will result in your execution?" And Jesus has so many things he could say. He said, "My kingdom is not of this world. It's from another dimension. My kingdom is not of this world. If it were, my servants would fight to prevent my arrest by the Jews." He had servants that would have fought for him. Remember what he said in the Garden of Gethsemane when Peter drew his sword? He said, "Peter, put your sword away. If we wanted, I could call legions of angels and there'd be no threat here whatsoever." Jesus is participating in something in time because he's winning a victory for all eternity. But he's giving us insight into his kingdom. "My kingdom is not of this world. If it were, my servants would be rocking your world, Mr. Governor." Living Bible. But now is a timing word. If I say now it's raining, you understand the implication of that. Is it raining? Not now. Now is a timing word. Now my kingdom is from another place. He's not saying his kingdom is always going to be of another dimension. His kingdom will come and invade this world. Amen. "You're a king then," Pilate said. "You're right in saying I'm a king. In fact, for this reason I was born. I came into the world to testify to the truth. Everyone on the side of the truth listens to me." King Jesus, welcome him into your home. Lord, I have problems and challenges and questions and needs and resistance and fears. Jesus, I thank you that you are Lord of Lords and King of Kings. I want to know you, King Jesus. I'll talk about you. I'll tell people about you. We can't leave our faith inside the church. It's not a part of our worship service. It's a part of who we are.
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26: We're in our New York newsroom. It's just past midnight. Word is coming in that the luxury liner Titanic has struck ice in the North Atlantic. First reports tell us she's damaged, but stable, being taken under tow toward Halifax. Wait, hold on. We're, receiving a correction now. My God! The Titanic! She's gone down!
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0: 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And in it, you point out how the Bible gives us a biblical worldview.
1: Yeah.
0: What does that actually look like in everyday life?
1: Yeah, well, a biblical worldview is learning to think biblically, not emotionally. And, you know, every day we are bombarded with all kinds of information. It starts with your phone scrolling through X or other social media platforms. You're absorbing information, a lot of it not helpful, some of it even potentially hurtful. Then there's the television. Then there's just a stream of things that you hear and are exposed to each and every day. So Romans 12 sums it up as follows. It says, Paul speaking, I urge you, therefore, brothers, to present yourselves to God as a living sacrifice, holy and acceptable. Don't be conformed to this world, but be transformed by the renewing of your mind, that you might know what is the good and perfect will of God. So two things Paul tells us is, well, three really. First, present yourself to God. Present your mind to God, present your life to God, present your day to God. Number two, don't be conformed to this world's way of thinking. As one translation puts it, don't let this world squeeze you into its mold. What should I do instead? Be transformed by your study of the Word of God. Don't be conformed to this world. Be transformed by the renewing of your mind. How do you renew your mind? Fill it with the Bible. That's the best thing you can do. So I talk about this and a whole lot more in a new book that I've written titled, What Every Growing Christian Needs to Know. Let me help you get your mind set on the right track so you can learn to think and then act biblically. The title of the book I want to send you is What Every Growing Christian Needs to Know.
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17: Is there something troubling you right now? Commit that to the Lord in prayer. Yet for many, prayer is the last resort. Well, we've tried everything, And all we can do now is go pray. What are you talking about? That's the first thing you should do. 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
13: Greetings, I'm your host, David James. Pastor Greg Laurie is the senior pastor of Harvest Christian Fellowship in Southern California and Hawaii, and the feature speaker of the Harvest Crusade. We get started with a great reminder about the power of prayer.

0: So thankful you're joining us this week for Refresh. And one question right out of the gate. How's your prayer life? Let's talk a little bit about that today. Pastor Greg points out that prayer, it changes things.
1: We've all had times in life, and some of you are having that time right now, where you're in a desperate situation. And you need God to intervene in your situation right now. And you need to understand that God can change circumstances. If necessary, He can change the course of nature through prayer. But most of all, what changes in prayer is you. You're changed through prayer. God often will allow hardship and difficulty, challenge and need, sometimes even tragedy, so He can reveal Himself to us and put His glory on display. Because really when we pray, we're acknowledging our weakness. And this is hard for a lot of people because we think, I can figure this out. I can resolve this conflict. I can save my own family. I can get everything resolved. I'll do it. And it doesn't work. And we have to call on God and say, Lord, I'm weak. I need your help. Come through for me. This maybe is a little harder for men than it is for women sometimes. And why is it it's harder for men? Because we're stupid. Listen, guys, consider this for a moment. Who is the strongest man who ever walked this earth? Don't say Superman. He's not real. Samson isn't the right answer. Most of you got it. It's Jesus. Strongest man who ever lived. He was omnipotent. He was all powerful. And yet we see Jesus spending hours in prayer, calling on His Father. So if Jesus felt He needed to pray, how much more should we be praying?

0: 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All right, sometimes we pray for small things. Sometimes we pray for gigantic, inescapable challenges that just overwhelm us. Pastor Greg has a story about one of those giant issues. Friends, let it open up a roadmap for whatever you're facing right now.
1: Here's the story, one of my favorite stories in the Bible, Acts 12, verse 1. Now, about that time, Herod the king stretched out his hand to harass some of the church. He killed James, a brother of John, with a sword because he saw that it pleased the Jews. He proceeded further to seize Peter also. Now, this was during the days of unleavened bread. So when he had arrested him, he put him into prison and delivered him to four squads of soldiers to keep him, intending to bring him to the people at Passover. But I love verse 5. Peter was therefore kept in prison, but constant prayer was offered to God for him by the church. Constant prayer. This phrase, constant prayer, could be translated earnest prayer. Oh, Lord, don't let Peter die. Lord, we're calling on you with passion, with persistence. We need your help, Lord. You know, much of our prayer has no power in it because there's no heart in it. And if we put so little heart in our prayers, we should not expect God to put much heart in answering them. So they're praying passionately, persistently. Constant prayer was offered. And this is another problem. Sometimes we pray for something once, and we don't have that prayer answered in the affirmative, and we conclude it's not the will of God. Why do you think that? Keep praying. Well, I prayed for my husband to come to Christ, and I prayed it once, and he didn't come to Christ, so whatever. No, keep praying. Why? Because you know it is the will of God to save people. So when you're praying for someone to be saved, you are praying in alignment with God's will. Because scripture says God is not willing that any should perish, but that all should come to repentance. Don't stop praying for that husband that doesn't know the Lord. Don't stop praying for that wife that needs Jesus. Don't stop praying for that son or that daughter or that grandchild. Keep praying. Jesus said, knock and the door will be opened. Seeking you shall find. Asking it shall be given. And in the original language, it's keep asking, keep seeking, keep knocking. Pray with persistence. Don't give up.

0: Katie Nicole, in Jesus' name, here on Refresh. Pastor Greg, sometimes it's appropriate to come to God boldly in prayer. How important is it to just be still, to unplug, and let God just talk to us?
1: I think it's very important, and I think it's harder maybe than ever, because we all carry around these devices in our pockets that are constantly chirping and beeping and reminding us of things from a news feed or a text from a friend or an email or some other random thing. And there can come a moment when it's just a great idea to put it away for a while and to just sit in quietness and listen. You know, Elijah was feeling very discouraged and very disturbed. And he was sitting in a cave, and God came and spoke to his heart. And so I encourage you, as scripture says, to be still and know that he is God. And just listen. And I believe that the Lord will speak to you.
0: Thank you, Greg. Hey, somebody has pointed out that prayer moves the hand that moves the world. I mean, our prayers go to the very throne of God. And Pastor Greg shows us how we can put that privilege to work.
1: Here in Acts 12 is a story about the power of prayer. Things are looking very dim for the believers at this moment. Herod gives the order to arrest Simon Peter. He is delivered to four squads of soldiers to keep him. He's behind two gates, chained to two guards, and guarded by 14 more. Now, normally you would be chained maybe to one soldier if you were a high risk, but to have a soldier on each arm. And so what did the church do? We read these words: constant prayer was offered to God for him by the church. Though all doors remained closed, one door was open, the door of prayer, the door into the presence of God. Yet for many, prayer's the last resort. Well, we've tried everything, and all we can do now is go pray. What are you talking about? That's the first thing you should do. Pray about everything. That's what Paul tells us in Philippians 4. He says, don't worry about anything. Pray about everything. And the peace of God that passes all human understanding will keep your heart and mind in Christ Jesus. Nothing is too small to pray about. Is there something troubling you right now? Commit that to the Lord in prayer. Nothing is too big to pray about. Nothing is too hard for the Lord. With God, all things are possible. So the church wisely went to prayer. Yep. It's been said, Satan trembles when he sees the weakest saint upon his knees. When did this prayer get answered? It says the night before Peter was to be placed on trial. Why didn't God answer sooner? I don't know. But here's what's interesting. Sometimes God will wait till the last minute so you will see it's God. So it was teaching the church perseverance. It was teaching Peter faith and reminding us all that things can change as a result of powerful prayer.

0: 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Hello, I'm David James, music from Laura Story and Chris Tomlin, coming up.
1: Did you know that we put our services that we do on Sundays online? 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
0: So thankful you've tuned in today for Refresh with Pastor Greg Laurie. It's a weekly dose of encouragement and inspiration from Harvest Ministries. We're talking about prayer today, and Pastor Greg gets down to brass tacks. He offers some insights on how we can pray more effectively.
1: The prayer that has power is the one that is offered to God. You say, what? Isn't all prayer offered to God? Well, not necessarily. Did you know it's entirely possible to pray a prayer with no thought of God whatsoever? Oh, we've all done it. I mean, even when we worship. What is worship? Worship is prayer set to song. Have you ever had your mind wander in worship? You're thinking, oh, Lord, I love you so much, the lion and the lamb. And really what you're thinking about is what you're going to eat after church. Or there's some other thing that's entered your mind. How could they come to church wearing that? Or whatever it is that's happening. And you may have no thought of God at all. Jesus told the story of a Pharisee who prayed thus with himself, which is a King James way of saying his prayer wasn't heard by God. It was sort of a performance. And sometimes prayers can be a performance. Here's the real objective of prayer. It's not to get God to do what I want him to do. It's to get my will in alignment with him. Amen. Right? So in alignment with God. Jesus said in John 15, if you maintain a living communion with me and my word is at home in you, you will ask at once for yourself whatever your heart desires and it will be yours. So we gravitate toward the latter end of that statement. Oh yeah, whatever my heart desires, awesome. Wait, hold on. You have to maintain a living communion with him and his word needs to be at home with you. So get in alignment with the will of God. You say, well, how do you know the will of God? By careful study of the scripture. Nothing lies outside of the reach of prayer except that which lies outside of the will of God.

0: Laura Story, singing about the trials of life and how they may actually be blessings. They may be God's mercies in disguise. You know, in the Beatitudes, Jesus talked about blessings. You know, blessed or happy are the peacemakers. Pastor Greg poses a question.
1: Are you a happy person?
2: Yes.
1: Some of you are. Very good. Excellent. But maybe there's someone listening to me right now that basically has everything they should have in life to theoretically make them happy, but yet they don't find themselves in that state. Why is that? Because there's a right and a wrong way to find happiness. And I bring this up because some people have a false idea of what it means to be a Christian. Sort of a caricature. You know, it's pretty rare to find Christians portrayed on television programs or in movies in a positive light. Have you noticed that? There were usually an exaggerated version or a completely distorted version, but people sort of think of Christians as, what's the right word? Lame? People that live by a lot of rules and regulations, people that don't have any fun, people that live in perpetual boredom. And I suggest to you that is completely false, and the opposite is actually the case. Let me illustrate in the story of a boy who ran away from home. We often call it the parable of the prodigal son. You remember a father had two sons, and the younger son, loose paraphrase, said, Dad, I'm sick of living here with you. I'm sick of the rules, the regulations, all the rest of it. I want my portion of my inheritance now. So the father gave him his inheritance, and the boy went off and lived a crazy life with drinking and all kinds of horrible decisions. And then he came to his senses and realized how messed up his life was. And he has lost everything. He's lost his money. He's lost his so-called friends, who weren't friends at all. And the Bible says he came to himself. He came to this realization. You know what? I had it better back up.

And then the father announces, let's have a party. Here's my point. I'm not suggesting the Christian life is wearing clothes, eating food, and partying. I'm trying to make the point that everything the boy was looking for was found in his father's house. It was there to begin with. And everything you're looking for in life is found in your father's house in a relationship with God.

so glad to have you joining us today for Refresh with Pastor Greg Laurie. I'm David James. Well, Pastor Greg, we get a lot of joy out of opening the mailbag here at Harvest, and I have a letter I wanted to read to you. It says, I began to listen to Harvest programming early after I returned from being a prodigal. I then found your daily message and listened each day to your recorded radio show, every day growing a bit more. And one of the areas I grew in was an understanding of being generous in my heart. I'm proud that after a few years of only being able to make a token donation

0: Occasionally, God has allowed me to become a harvest partner. Although I know it's the Holy Spirit that led me there, I can see you cheering me on to build that relationship. Pastor Greg, that letter is such an encouraging thing for us to hear. Not only of the spiritual transformation somebody experiences having listened to your teaching on a regular basis, but to see that play out in real life as their heart does become more generous.
1: You know, I think that's a very insightful letter because you can see that their faith has impacted every area of their life, including their giving. I think it was Martin Luther who said, there are three conversions necessary: the conversion of the mind, the conversion of the heart, and the conversion of the pocketbook. Or we might use the word wallet today. And by the way, there's a digital version of the wallet called the Apple Wallet. And so you can give in that way. But anyway, I'm going to ask you to be generous and let that third conversion take place in your heart as it did for that very insightful writer of that last letter that Dave, you just read to us, where they understood that their faith should affect their giving. Jesus said, where your treasure is, there will your heart be also. And I think you can tell a lot about a person's spirituality when you look at their generosity. So I encourage you, be generous when you think of Harvest Ministries and invest in our mission to fulfill the Great Commission. And what is that? It's to go into all the world and preach the gospel, making disciples of all nations, teaching them to observe all things that we've heard from the Lord. So help us do that. And thank you for your interest in this. And Dave, there's a great opportunity for people to become harvest partners, as the person who wrote that letter mentioned. Tell them what it means to be a harvest partner.
0: Yes, and harvest partners are part of our inner circle of friends who feel so strongly about the importance of evangelism and discipleship that they invest in this ministry each month. The amount is up to them, and we have some pretty creative ways of saying thank you. 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You can write Greg Laurie, Refresh, Box 4000, Riverside, California, 92514, or harvest.org. I'm David James. Pastor Greg says some believers lose sight of all they've gained in Christ.
1: Sometimes people talk about all that they give up to follow Christ. My response is, seriously, you didn't really give up all that much. Paul summed it up this way in Philippians 3. You know, everything I used to value, I now see as worthless when compared with the priceless gain of knowing Christ my Lord. I've discarded everything else, counting it as garbage, that I may have Christ. And by the way, the word garbage is a very kind translation. The literal word is a word that translates to excrement. Do you know what that is? We're talking poop, people. That's your old life before you knew Christ. Paul says, that's what it's like. It's dung, it's garbage, it's junk. I don't want it anymore because I'm going to focus my attention on following him. And listen to me, this is where you will find happiness. Now, this might surprise you. The Bible actually tells us there's happiness in keeping the commandments of God. Psalm 112:1 says, praise the Lord, blessed or happy is a man who fears the Lord and delights in his commandments. It doesn't say happy is a man who resists them or breaks them. No, happy is the man or the woman who delights in them. So you don't just keep it, you delight in it. If you want to be happy and holy, you must live holy, W-H-O-L-L-Y, committed to Christ. If you want to be holy, live wholly committed, not half-hearted commitment. In Psalm 1, it says, happy is a man that does not walk in the counsel of the ungodly, nor stand in the way of sinners, nor sit in the seat of the scornful. But listen, his delight, he looks forward to it. His delight is in the law of the Lord, or the word of the Lord. And in it does he meditate day and night.

0: Great worship from Gateway Music on Refresh. By the way, we were built for worship. It's part of our spiritual DNA. But Pastor Greg says all too often we worship something or someone other than our Heavenly Father.
1: A lot of things can become gods with a small g, or idols in our life. An idol is anyone or anything that takes the place of God in your life. So let me ask you this. What do you get really excited about? What gets you fired up? What are you passionate about? What do you think about the most? Dream about as you fall asleep in your bed, or perhaps even scheme for? What are you passionate about? That, my friend, is your God. People in the film industry, actors, producers, directors, oh, they're all hoping for the Oscar. Actor Matt Damon actually won an Oscar at the age of 27 for his film Good Will Hunting. He made an interesting statement. He said, suddenly I had this thing wash over me where I thought, imagine chasing that and not getting it until you're in your 80s or your 90s with all of your life behind you and realizing what an unbelievable waste that was. Then he made this statement, speaking of the Oscar. It can't fill you up. If that's a hole that you have, that won't fill it. End quote. So Oscar, gold medal, object, career, house. It could be so many things. But as Matt Damon said, it won't fill the hole in your heart. And whatever you try to fill your heart with, if it's not Jesus, you're going to keep coming up empty. But God wants you to be happy. There's nothing wrong with wanting to be happy. Just do it in the right way. And the way to be happy is by knowing the Lord. That's what it's all about. And God has demonstrated this love to us in a tangible way by sending his son Jesus. What greater sacrifice could a father make than to offer up his own son? And the Father did that for you and for me when Jesus went and died on the cross. Why? For your sin. Because every one of us have broken the commandments. Every one of us have sinned against God. And the Lord knew there was no other way that we could enter into this relationship together. So he made the ultimate sacrifice and put the judgment that should have come upon you and upon me on his perfect son, Jesus, who never sinned, and Christ died in our place and rose from the dead and now stands at the door of our life and knocks. And he says, if we'll hear his voice and open the door, he'll come in. So right now, Jesus is saying, I want this relationship with you. I want to forgive you of your sin. I want to bring you the happiness you've been seeking in life. And I want you to join me in heaven one day. And what you need to do is say, Lord, I want that too. Come into my life.

0: Crowder on Refresh with Pastor Greg Laurie. Some think they have to clean up their life before they can come to God. But the Lord invites us to come as we are. He'll clean up our lives and give us the hope of heaven. Pastor Greg, if there's someone listening right now who would like to have that hope by saying yes to Jesus, can you explain how they can do just that?
1: Yes, I'd be delighted to. Listen, as you've listened to this program today, maybe something's been happening inside of your heart where you're sensing, I need to do this personally, but how do I do it and what do I do? Let me help you. It's very simple. In fact, it's so simple you may be shocked. God, this relationship with Him is just a prayer away. The Bible says, if you will call upon the name of the Lord, you'll be saved. So I'd like to lead you in a prayer where you do just that. You call on the name of the Lord. This can be the moment where you change your eternal address, literally from hell to heaven. Just pray these words, Lord Jesus, I know that I'm a sinner, but I know that you're the Savior who died on the cross for me and rose again from the dead. Jesus, I choose to follow you from this moment forward. In your name I pray. Amen. I know. It's such a simple, short prayer. But you just called on the name of the Lord. And you know what? He heard that prayer. And if you meant that prayer in your heart, He answered that prayer. Now let me help you to get started on the right foot in your new life in Jesus Christ. The greatest adventure awaits you, the life of walking with God. I want to send you what we call a New Believer's Growth Path that includes the New Believer's Bible and a whole lot more. And let me be the first to say to you, congratulations and welcome to the family of God.
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12: If God's doing the speaking, whatever He says to us, it is going to contribute to our spiritual growth. Now, how do I know that? Because He says that He foreordained and predestined that you and I be conformed to the likeness of Christ. All right, if He foreordained before the foundation of the world that you and I be conformed to the likeness of Christ, whatever God tells me to do, simple or complex, it is going to be a part of my spiritual growth. God would never tell you anything that would cause your spiritual life to disintegrate.
13: When you pray and wait on God for direction, how can you know when it's His answer that you're sensing? Welcome to In Touch, the teaching ministry of Dr. Charles Stanley. We're glad you've joined us. Today we'll hear clear spiritual guidelines for identifying the voice of God as our series continues.
12: When you're listening to God, how do you know that it's God who's doing the speaking, or is it some other voice that you're hearing? And this is a question that people ask me often. I'm asking the Lord to give me direction, but it's like I'm getting two voices. How do I know that God is the one who's speaking to me, or if Satan is telling me this, or am I just talking to myself? And that is a very legitimate question that needs to be answered, and what I want to do is to help you be able to answer that in your life as you pray and seek His mind about those issues that are important to you. In the 16th chapter of Matthew, up until this point, Jesus has said nothing about suffering and dying on the cross. And He has asked His apostles, He said, "Whom do men say that I am?" And they gave Him some answers. And finally, Peter came up with the right answer and said, "Thou art the Christ, the Son of the living God." Jesus is talking about building His church, and then He says in verse 21, "From that time," that is, of that conversation in Caesarea Philippi, "Jesus Christ began to show His disciples that He must go to Jerusalem and suffer many things from the elders and chief priests and scribes, and be killed and be raised up on the third day." Well, when he said that, the scripture says, and Peter took him aside and began to rebuke him, saying, God forbid it, Lord. This shall never happen to you. But he, that is Jesus, turned and said to Peter, get behind me, Satan. You are a stumbling block to me, for you are not setting your mind on God's interest, but on man's. Now, in this passage, we see the difference between the voice of God and the voice of Satan. Now, I want you to listen very carefully to what I'm going to say, because it's important you hear this before I continue. If you are a believer walking in the Spirit, you understand the meaning of the cross, and you have experienced that crucifixion, and Christ Jesus is living His life in and through you, and the Holy Spirit has filled you, and you are a walking believer full of the Holy Spirit, it should be very, very easy for you to determine that what you're hearing is of God and not of man or of the flesh or the devil. In other words, it should be the normal, natural walk of the Spirit-filled, committed believer that when God speaks, you can identify the voice of God. So what I'm going to give you primarily is for those who are not that sure, who do not have the experience of being able to get on their face before God and know that they've heard from God. No question in their mind about it. So we're talking about being able to discern the voice of God when we're seeking His mind about something. Now, what I want to do is I want to give you a list of things that will help you to determine when you're trying to find the mind of God about something and you get two or three conflicting ideas, to help you to be able to sift through and to determine, oh, that couldn't be of God, or this is of God. As you're seeking the Lord's mind and you're praying, you will know that you have heard the voice of God. I don't mean an audible voice, but the Spirit of God speaking to you. You'll know that you're hearing from God when the following things are true. Number one, when what you hear is consistent with the Word of God. God would never tell you to do something or to engage in something or build a relationship that is not of Him, that is, that's inconsistent with Scripture. If you neglect the Word of God, if you don't get in the Word of God, if you don't build the Scriptures into your life, Satan comes along and speaks to you, and you say, that sounds super, that's a good idea, and don't check it out with Scripture, you can make a horrible mistake, a very, very costly mistake in your life. So the first question is, if what I'm hearing, is this consistent with the Word of God? And it would never be. You will never find Almighty God ever telling you to do anything that would contradict any portion of the Word of God. All right, number two, if you're hearing from God and you're asking and seeking His mind, what you have to ask is number two, does it conflict with human reason? Now, you see, usually Satan will say, well, look, this is the natural, normal thing to do. But usually, not always now, usually when God requires something of us, usually it will conflict with what is the natural, normal, reasonable thing to do. If you look at the life of Jesus, He usually did the opposite thing from which was expected and the opposite from what the world would do. He will never tell us to do anything that contradicts His Word, nor will He tell us to live our lives according to the reasonable, rational thinking of a world system that is anti-God, anti-Christ, and anti-faith. The third question is this. As the Lord speaks to your heart, you ask yourself this question. Is what I'm hearing, is this clashing with my fleshly nature? That is, my fleshly desires. God would never tell you to do anything, now watch this carefully, that would be consistent with gratifying the flesh. I did not say that God would never tell you anything that would bring contentment, joy, enjoyment, or fun. Listen, God is for fun, but He's for fun in the right way that will be pleasing and bring fulfillment and not instantaneous gratification of the flesh. So whatever you're hearing, is what you're hearing saying to you, gratify the flesh, fulfill the lust, go ahead and do it. Forget what anybody else says. It's your thing. It's your life. You can do like you please. It's you, you're the only person you've got to satisfy. God never speaks in those terms. God always speaks in terms of that which does what? That which gratifies the Spirit within me, not the flesh. So God never speaks in some ways but he speaks very clearly in other ways. And so we have to ask that. Secondly, or fourthly rather, will this challenge my faith? That is, what I'm hearing, will this challenge my faith? Usually, if you'll think about it, what is God always up to in our life? God is always up to challenging our faith and building our faith, because that builds our relationship to Him. It grows us into an intimacy with Him like nothing else will do. So when you're listening to the Lord, you ask yourself the question, will this challenge my faith? If it's from God, most of the time, it will challenge your faith. Now, the fifth one is this. Does this decision call for courage? And that is, if God's telling me to do something, is what He's saying, is this calling for an act of courage on my part? It may not always do that, but oftentimes it will. That is, I'm to do the thing that is not reasonable in the eyes of the world. That will challenge my faith. That will challenge me to have the courage to do the thing that's right, though the world may not see it that way. So it will challenge my courage. It will call for courage in my life to make that decision. Now, I want to stop at that point, and I want to apply these first five back to the Scripture, because I want you to see how real all of this was in this situation. Now, go back for just a moment and remember what happened. Jesus, for the first time, is beginning to say to His disciples, I'm going to suffer at the hands of the Pharisees, the Sadducees, and the scribes. I'm going to be killed by them. Then I'm going to rise from the dead. All right, now, in the light of what He just said, I must die, I must be killed, and rise the third day. Let me ask you this question. Was the fact that Jesus Christ was to die, was that consistent with Scripture? Yes or no? Yes, because the Old Testament teaches that He would be, Isaiah 53. Secondly, we said that it was a conflict with human reason. Was His answer a conflict with human reason if here He was, and He was the Messiah, and going to set up an earthly kingdom, they were going to kill Him and rise again? Was that in conflict with human reason, that they were going to kill Him and He was going to be resurrected from the dead? By all means. Number three, did this clash with Peter's fleshly desires? It certainly did, because he saw himself as one of the in-group, and he was, Peter, James, and John, with Christ. And so that meant, if Jesus died, where did that leave Peter? So he was going to be left out in the cold. So let's face it, any one of us would probably have felt the same thing. Well, where am I going to be, Jesus, if you die? If you're going to set up a kingdom and you're the Messiah, and the Pharisees, the Sadducees, and the scribes killed you, where is that going to leave me? So he was concerned about himself. Number four, did it challenge Peter's faith? You better believe it did when Jesus said, I'm going to rise again the third day. That was a challenge to his faith. Did it challenge his courage that he was willing to follow a man who said he was the Messiah, that there was going to be some kind of a battle in which he lost his life among the scribes, Pharisees, and the Sadducees, and that he was going to rise again? Would he have the courage to hang in there with him, though he was going to die? And if he rose, would he have the courage to follow him? Listen, every single one of those things were straight from God. And that's why Jesus said to him, and notice what he said to him here in his response. He says, you're not setting your mind on God's interest, but man's. And what Jesus was saying to Peter when Peter said, hold it, it'll never be. He says, God forbid, Lord, I'll never let that happen. You'll never die at the hands of the scribes, Pharisees, and the Sadducees. It's just not going to happen. What did Jesus say? He said, Peter, you're a stumbling block. But he didn't say Peter. He says, get behind me, Satan. Jesus knew that through the lips of Peter, Satan had expressed his objection to what Jesus was about to do, because Jesus' death on the cross would be the atoning sacrifice to save all of mankind. And I want to tell you, my friend, there are many, many voices today, most of which are not from God. And I believe, as a maturing believer, if we're listening to God, if God is speaking and He's speaking, God isn't going to lead us to make the wrong decisions. He's going to protect us in our decision making. He's going to protect us when we're listening to Him. And when you and I learn to walk in the Spirit, when we understand the meaning of the cross, and when we walk in the Spirit and not in the flesh, and God is in control of our lives, it'll be very simple for us to be able to detect the voice of God versus the voice of Satan. And what I'm simply giving you are some signals that you can go by, that when you start getting conflicting voices and conflicting views, is there any way, anything to sift those things through to be able to say, God would never do that. That's not of God. Oh, this is of God. And that's what I'm trying to do in this message. We're half through those points. Let's move on to number six. Now, when God is doing the talking, when God is doing the speaking, and you're listening, He's going to cause you to think of the effects of this decision on other people. He's going to cause you to think of its effects upon other people. Now, here's what Satan says. Satan says, don't worry about anybody else. Do your own thing. You don't have but your life. You've got your own rights. You just do what you want to do. God never speaks in those terms. Friend, God never talks about our rights. He talks about our surrender. He talks about our crucifixion. He talks about Christ Jesus. He talks about loving the brother. He talks about bearing each other's burdens. He talks about encouraging one another. He talks about being careful about our witness, lest we cause our brother to stumble. That's what God says. That doesn't mean that God will let you tell you to check out what everybody else believes before you make a decision. I'm not saying that. I'm simply saying that any kind of carelessness about its effect upon other people, that voice is not from God. Then, as you're listening, more than likely, if God is doing the speaking, He's going to caution you to be patient. Listen, I don't believe you'll find anywhere in Scripture where God tells somebody to rush into a decision. God will never tell you, just rush in, blindly rush in. You may have to move swiftly, but you can move swiftly in the will of God, in the Spirit of God, and not be rushing into a situation. You see, if you're getting this rush, rush, hurry, hurry, go ahead, you better put a check on that one. Usually, if God's doing the talking, He's not rushing you into something and hurrying you along and moving along thoughtlessly, but God wants all the details just right. All right, the next one. And that is, if you're listening to the Lord and God is speaking to your heart, He's going to speak in a way that you will consider the future consequences of what you're about to do. Now listen to me. When Satan says, move on, go ahead, just move on, make the decision, don't worry about the consequences, listen. God is very, very interested and concerned about the future consequences of all of our actions. And so if you're listening from God, if you're listening to Him, He's going to bring that up. But if you get this sometimes blatant, boisterous voice of some demonic power that says, do it now, don't worry about the consequences, you don't live but once. That, my friend, is the word of the world. You only live once? That's right, down here. Why worry about tomorrow? Because tomorrow is eternally long. And you see, if you're listening to God, God is going to involve the future consequences of this decision. So you're going to hear that, all right? A very important point here also is this. That is, if you're listening to the Lord and let's say, for example, that you've decided to get advice from someone else. Maybe God may say to you, you need to go to so-and-so and get advice, because there's some decisions that other people know more about the details and the consequences than we do. And so God would indeed oftentimes lead us to get advice. But here's what I believe God will tell you. If God leads you to get advice, God wants you to check out the lifestyle of the person from whom you're getting advice. Why should a believer go to a non-believer to get advice that's going to affect his or her life? Now, some of you who are in some areas of business may have a problem with that, but I want to challenge you to consider that in whatever business you may be in. Consider the lifestyle of those from whom you're getting advice about your life that will affect your life and your family, your business, and your finances. So what we have to ask is this. Is the advice we're getting, is it the kind of advice that's coming from a person whose lifestyle that is consistent with the Word of God? All right. Not only that, if God's doing the speaking, whatever He says to us, it is going to contribute to our spiritual growth. Now, how do I know that? Because He says that He foreordained and predestined that you and I be conformed to the likeness of Christ. All right, if He foreordained before the foundation of the world that you and I be conformed to the likeness of Christ, whatever God tells me to do, simple or complex, it is going to be a part of my spiritual growth. God would never tell you anything that would set you back spiritually. He would never tell you to do anything that would cause your spiritual life to disintegrate. He will never tell you to do anything that would hinder you and harm your spiritual growth. But rather, the things that God will tell you to do, simple or complex as they may be, will be a contribution to your spiritual growth. Very, very important we ask the question, if I do what I believe God's saying, will this contribute to my spiritual growth or will it hinder me? Whatever He's saying is going to contribute to my spiritual growth. Now tear me down. One last thing. When you're talking to Him and listening, God's doing the speaking and you're trying to find out whose voice it is, one of the things that's going to happen is there's going to be a calmness that develops in your spirit. And as you begin to discern the voice of God, there's going to be a calmness, and then you're going to have what Paul said, the peace that passes all human understanding, because he says that peace, look, he says that peace garrisons you about. It surrounds you like a fortress to keep you from feeling anxiety anymore and worry anymore or frustration and fears about the decision. You've heard from God. When somebody says, I've prayed and I've got faith and I believe this is of God, listen, you may be able to believe with your mind, but you'll never be able to believe with your spirit and exercise spiritual faith if God's not in a thing, because, listen, your spirit will never agree to believing something that's not of God. What we have to ask is the peace really there? And you see, he says, the Amplified Bible says, the peace of God sits as umpire in my heart to tell me when I'm safe or whether I'm heading the wrong direction or not. Now, you remember when you were a kid growing up, and your mom said, supper's going to be done, finished at 6 o'clock, be there. You said, yes, ma'am. You got to playing with your friends. 6:15 went by, and boy, you heard it. Charles! Charles! Did you know I didn't have to wonder if that was my mom's voice? I knew in a split second whose voice that was. I knew what she wanted as soon as she called. I didn't have to learn my mom's voice. I grew up hearing it. I knew it. 1,000 mothers could have called my name. Only my mother could have called my name in a way that got my attention. I want to tell you something. If you're saved, it ought to be the natural, normal thing for you that when God speaks, you know it is your Father who's called your name.
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12: How many of us, if we had considered the future consequences of some of our decisions, would not have made some decisions we've made? Right. You know what Satan says? Satan says, forget the future. Don't worry about it. I mean, you don't have, listen, you know what Satan's word is? Eat, drink, and be merry. What he doesn't say is, for tomorrow you're going to die and face the judgment. He doesn't say that. That part's not important. Satan's not the kind of fellow who would remind you of the scripture, whatever man sows, that shall he also reap. And all through the New Testament, in clear black and white print, and oftentimes between the lines, there's the message of considering the future consequences of your decision. Whenever God is speaking, God always has your future in mind. He also always has, he's going to be bringing you to think about, now, if I make this decision in this way, what will be the future consequences to me? What will be the future consequences to my family? What will be the future consequences to my business partners here or my vocation? What will be the future consequences to my witness? God is interested in the future consequences of today's decision.
13: The Bible says to grow in the grace and knowledge of Jesus. Has this program helped you with that? We'd love to know how. When In Touch continues next time, God has no trouble sending very clear instruction, but there are some things that affect how well we receive His messages. 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
17: 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There's a rumor it started, can you believe this, in a barn. And now, the winds are picking up. Wait, we're getting reports it's jumped the street. Entire blocks are catching. People are leaving their homes. They're being told, everyone head for the lake. This is spreading faster than anyone expected. They're telling us to head for the lake now. Flames are leaping from rooftop to rooftop. The sky is glowing. There's embers falling like rain. We'll keep you informed.
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18: This is McGruff the Crime Dog, and I need you to help me take a bite out of crime. Another teenager fell victim to fake pills. 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
23: 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Nobody thought they'd win against the Russians. 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
26: The Americans are controlling the puck.
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26: They could do it. 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
23: Yes! I just started jumping up and down in the booth. People had it on in their car. They're cheering. I'm cheering. Driver drops his money. I waved him through anyway. Picked it up later. You know, it felt like the whole country was in that booth with me.
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30: You know, when we have strife so many times, it's not because we have problems. Everybody has problems. Every family has problems. 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Sit down and walk in wisdom. Try to understand the other person. Try to see it from their viewpoint. Empathize, sympathize, understand.
29: Welcome to Love Worth Finding, featuring profound truth simply stated by Adrian Rogers. When husbands and wives play the parts God has equipped them to play in their marriage, there's not mere melody, but wonderful harmony. In part one of today's message, we learn that one of the greatest obstacles to the music of marriage is tension in the home. Too much stress is dangerous to your home, your health, and your happiness. Proverbs 15 reveals four things to relieve stress in our families. If you have your Bible, turn there now as Adrian Rogers reveals what to do when the string snaps.
30: Now today I want to talk to you on this subject, when the string snaps. I'm really talking about tension in the home. Now look, if you will, beginning in verse 13. A merry heart maketh a cheerful countenance, but by sorrow of the heart the spirit is broken. The heart of him that hath understanding seeketh knowledge, but the mouth of fools feedeth on foolishness. All the days of the afflicted are evil, but he that is of a merry heart hath a continual feast. Better is little with the fear of the Lord than great treasure and trouble therewith. Better is a dinner of herbs where love is than a stalled ox that is filet mignon and hatred therewith. A wrathful man stirreth up strife, but he that is slow to anger appeaseth strife. The way of the slothful man is as an hedge.

16, trouble. 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Verse 22, disappointed. Now all of these are almost synonyms for strife. Just strife. Or tension. Or stress, I suppose. All of these are times when the fiddle string gets too tight. Now, I think one of the major obstacles to the music of marriage is tension in the home. It is stress and strife. Stress is related to raising your voice. It is related to raising your pulse and raising your children. I mean, if you've got children, you have stress just built in. And look at these words again. Sorrow, affliction, trouble, hatred, strife. All of these are stress words. And being in today's home, dear friend, I want to tell you the string can get mighty tight. And sometimes it can snap. Now, not all stress is bad. I mean, it takes certain tension to make the violin play at all. You've got to have some stress. But I'm telling you, dear friend, that too much stress is dangerous to the home, it's dangerous to the health, and obviously then, it's dangerous to our happiness. So I want to give you four things. Four things now, just to relieve stress in your home. Just to put the music of marriage back there when the string gets so tight, when the upright gets so uptight, that the string snaps. Now, if you're so stressed up that you don't know what to do, that is, you're all stressed up and nowhere to go, I want you to pay attention because we're going to go to the Word of God. And this passage from the book of Proverbs that deals with stress has four very wonderful, wonderful, wonderful admonitions for your home, your heart, and my heart. Number one, you'll be surprised at this, learn to laugh. Just learn to laugh. Look, if you will, in verse 13, a merry heart maketh a cheerful countenance. You ever seen people, they claim to be saved, but they look like they have a gallbladder attack? I mean, if they have a merry heart, the Bible says it's going to show up on the face. A merry heart maketh a cheerful countenance, but by sorrow of the heart, the spirit is broken. Now, when it says the spirit is broken, what he means is the string snaps. The spirit, that's the wellspring of life. That is the true inner man. And when that spirit is broken, the zest, the enthusiasm, the spark, the thrill, the fight is gone out of life. But good, wholesome laughter is a gift from God. And Abraham Lincoln said one time that God must have meant for us to laugh, or else he would not have made so many mules and parrots and monkeys and human beings. God wants us to laugh. Not only learn to laugh, but number two, cultivate contentment. Cultivate contentment. Look, if you will, now, beginning in verse 16. The Bible says, better is little with the fear of the Lord than great treasure and trouble therewith. Better is a dinner of herbs where love is than a stalled ox and hatred therewith. What is this talking about? Well, our Lord is just telling us that so many of us are uptight because our value system is wrong. We always think we have to have more and more and more. And we think that the house, the gourmet food, the toys, the travel, these things are going to bring happiness. But many times, the striving for these things is what brings tension into the home. Now, let me give you two scenes here that's pictured in the Bible and see if I can update them a little bit. First of all, here's a small apartment. And the husband comes home from work. The mama has been fixing the meal. And so they sit down around the kitchen table. Now, there's no linen tablecloth on there. They're plastic placemats. And the dishes don't necessarily match. As a matter of fact, some of them are chipped. There's no silver. It's stainless steel. And some of the forks are bent just a little bit. There are paper napkins there on the table. The furniture is chipped a little bit. And the children come and sit around the table. And mama has been cooking, and they're having tonight a vegetable plate, just what the Bible calls here a dinner of herbs. And here's a

0: little couple sitting there, and the dad reaches out and they take hands together, and he thanks God for their home. He thanks God for their love, and he blesses the Lord and says amen. And then he talks about Susie's grades at school and says, "Susie, you did real good." And they talk about old Fido the dog a little bit and talk about what Dad did, and somebody cracks a joke and they all laugh and they just all are having a wonderful, wonderful time praising the Lord and enjoying one another. Just a little part. Now here's another scene the Bible gives us. Here's a great big mansion, big columns out in front, expensive automobiles parked out in front. Inside is plush carpet. You almost turn your ankle walking on it, and you go in there in those polished entryway and those hand-rubbed wooden walls and great beautiful paintings there that are hanging up. And there's a big long table, and on the table, first of all, is, you know, the hors d'oeuvres, and then there's the appetizer, and there's all of the china and the crystal and the silverware all laid out there. And over here is a woman with a face like a hatchet, cold. And over here is a man sitting over here, and he's haggard from his work. And here are surly children sitting around the table. They don't stop to ask the blessing. And in comes the smoking roast, and in comes the asparagus, and in comes the iced tea with the mint in it, and so forth, and all of these delicately prepared things. And after a while, the servant comes in and brings an exotic dessert and after dinner coffee. But they're cutting remarks and sarcasm, and maybe if they're guests, there's a politeness that's a measured politeness. Which home would you rather be in? Friend, I would 10 times 10 more rather be in that little apartment. I mean that with all of my heart. That big home without love can be a curse. After that meal, they say, "Where's the Pepto-Bismol? Where are the Tums?" I am not saying that you can't be rich and have love. Some of the sweetest homes I know of have all of those things, and love included. And if you've got it, I'm so grateful for you, and it's a gift of God, and enjoy it. God gives us richly all things to enjoy. I'm not against you having nice things. But I'm just saying, dear friend, you better get your values straight. You better find out what really matters. Listen, better is little with the fear of the Lord than great treasure and trouble therewith. Better is a vegetable plate where love is than filet mignon. That's what this verse is saying here in verse 17. Get your value system straightened out. You beware of the tyranny of things. Listen to 1 Timothy chapter 6, verse 6. But godliness with contentment is great gain. For we brought nothing into this world, and it is certain that we can carry nothing out. And having food and clothes, let us therewith be content. But they that will be rich, it doesn't say they that are rich, but those who have set their mind on being rich. Have you ever done that? Mister, you are in great danger. They whose determination is to be rich fall into temptation and a snare and into many foolish and hurtful lusts which drown men in destruction and perdition. For the love of money is the root of all evil. He doesn't say money is the root of all evil. It is the love of money which is the root of all evil. Every now and then some graduation commencement speaker will tell boys and girls, "Now, just make all the money you can just so you make it honestly." Boy, that's the worst advice I've ever heard. If you're trying to make all the money you can, then you're going to be making money when you ought to be doing something else. You're going to be making money when you ought to be praying or going to church or be with the children or maybe in the park trying to teach your boy how to fly a kite. Listen, nobody should have a goal to make all the money he can. Sure, he has to provide for his family. But when you determine that you're going to be rich, at that moment you put yourself in a very vulnerable position. Listen, cultivate contentment. Cultivate contentment. The love of money is the root of all evil. That literally means all kinds of evil, which while some coveted after, they have erred from the faith and pierced themselves through with many sorrows. Oh, look back at chapter 15, if you will, Proverbs, and look in verse 6. In the house of the righteous is much treasure, but in the revenues of the wicked is trouble. Look, if you will, in chapter 15, verse 27. He that is greedy of gain troubleth his own house. You girls who are not yet married, let your pastor give you some advice. It's far better to marry a man who's worth a million than that doesn't have a cent than to marry a man who has a million, not worth a cent. You find out what the character of that man is. See if he loves God. Listen, godliness with contentment is great gain. Having food and clothing, be content. That doesn't mean that you can't try for more. It doesn't mean that God doesn't want you to prosper. The Bible says God takes pleasure in the prosperity of His servants. But you learn to be content with whatever you have and praise God. And if you don't, I can tell you before long the string is going to snap. And that big house won't mean anything to you. Not a thing. All right, number three. First of all, learn to laugh. Number two, cultivate contentment. Number three, alleviate anger. Alleviate anger. Look, if you will, here in verse 18. A wrathful man stirreth up strife, but he that is slow to anger. Do you see that underscored? He that is slow to anger appeaseth strife. And another word for strife is stress. And learn, dear friend, just to alleviate anger. Now, all anger is not bad. Jesus was angry, but he was angry at the right things. The Bible says in Ephesians chapter 4 and verse 26, be angry and sin not. But oh, my dear friend, the Bible says here to be slow to anger. Proverbs 14:17 says, he that is soon angry dealeth foolishly. Proverbs 18:13 says, he that answereth a matter before he hears it, it's a folly and a shame to him. Proverbs 29 verse 20 says, seest thou a man that is hasty in his words? There's more hope for a fool than of him. Be slow to anger. And listen, the way to control your anger is to control your words. Look again, if you will, in chapter 15 verse 1. A soft answer turneth away wrath. Do you know the thing I have to watch? I have to watch what I say. Because what I say, one word just builds the next word, and that builds the next word, and it gets worse and worse. Learn to control your speech. The Bible says be slow to anger. You say, well, I can't control it, Pastor. I just can't control it. You're a liar. You can control it. You know, you get in a home and husbands and wives are just snarling and fighting and snapping and down one another's throat, and their voices are full of hostility. And then right in the middle of that kind of a argument, the phone rings. And you go to the phone and say, hello? So sweet and nice. You can control it. And friend, you'd better learn to control it, because if you don't control it, you're going to get out of control. I mean, just your very speech. Learn to alleviate anger and watch what you say. I heard of a man pushing a baby carriage, and he said, easy, Harold. That's a boy, Harold. You're doing fine, Harold. And somebody said, it's just so wonderful the way you're so patient with little Harold. Oh, he said, no, he's Albert. I'm Harold. Easy, Harold. Learn to control that speech. Now, if you would have a home full of music, learn to laugh, cultivate contentment, alleviate anger, and last of all, walk in wisdom. Look, if you will, in verses 21 and 22. Folly is joy to him that is destitute of wisdom, but a man of understanding walketh uprightly. Without counsel, purposes are disappointed, but in the multitude of counselors they are established. Now, friend, if you bring the wisdom of God into your home, stress in the home is just simply a sign that you have forsaken the wisdom of God. God is not the author of confusion. God gives wisdom. Now, in order for the family to have wisdom, the family has to come together in a family council. Notice in verse 22, in the multitude of counselors, this wisdom is established. You need, as a family, to come together. You know, I'm at the age now where I'm looking to see, if I had it to do over again, what would I do? I can tell you one thing I definitely believe I would do. Would have more family councils. Now, we had family worship. But I would bring the family together. I would bring my children together. And I would let them understand what is happening in our family to a greater degree, where we would sit down and I would hear them, and we would, as a family, say that everything that we have belongs to us equally. We have the amenities and we have the responsibilities equally. And we would learn to make decisions together. We would make a family budget. Everyone would have an allowance and we would stick to it. We would make decisions as a family about discipline, about all of these things together. Now, of course, Dad has to be the leader of the band. But my dear friend, if you would take the strife out of your home, learn as the father, or if yours is a single parent family, you are the head, bring those children together and sit down together and talk it out. You know, when we have strife, the reason we have strife so many times is not because we have problems. Everybody has problems. Every family has problems. But you see, families that deal with problems the right way learn to attack the problem and not one another. Sit down and walk in wisdom. Try to understand the other person. Try to see it from their viewpoint, from your child's viewpoint. Try to sit where the child sits. See it through the child's eyes. Empathize, sympathize, understand. Sometimes a little paper boy is a better psychologist than a husband. Sometimes a husband will come home and his wife will snap at him and growl at him and snarl at him, and he just picks up some verbal club and hits her back. A little paper boy gets a new house on his route and a dog comes out and snapping and growling and snarling. That boy knows he has to deliver that paper there every morning. He doesn't want to make an enemy of that dog. So what he does, he doesn't pick up a stick and throw it at that dog. Not if he's a smart paper boy. He'll just kind of try to make a friend of that dog and kind of just walk over and, come here, boy. Get his hand on his head just a little bit and rub him and scratch him behind the ear a little bit and just pat him a little bit and do that every day. And after a while, the dog will come out wagging his tail. That dog doesn't know the paper boy. He's threatened by the paper boy a little bit. And what the dog really wants is affection. Mister, when you come home and your wife is snapping and growling, what she's really saying is, show me some affection. Show me some love. See, maybe things have gone terrible for her. Maybe she's threatened. Maybe she's fearful. Try to understand what is bothering her like the paper boy tries to understand the dog. And try to understand yourself when you come home in a bad mood and rip off at the wife. Is it really her that you're upset with? Or is it the boss or that guy that headed you off at the expressway? Sit down at the family council and talk it out. Just talk it out. Attack the problem, not one another. And when you come to these places where there's a multitude of counselors and there's a difference of opinion, as much as possible, give everybody in the family a chance to save face. You can disagree without being disagreeable, but do it all in the spirit of unconditional togetherness. I think I've told you before that I told Joyce, if you ever leave me, I'm going with you. I mean, together, we do it. Friend, when all else fails, just read the instructions. Learn to laugh. Cultivate contentment. Alleviate anger. Walk in wisdom. And if you don't, the string is going to snap and the music's over. Father, thank you for your word that's so precious. Lord, I pray that you put the music back in our marriages and the melody back in our homes, the rhythm back in our walk. In Jesus' name, amen.
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First of all, it highlights the struggle between good intentions and reality. All of us have good intentions. We don't plan to be bad people. We don't plan to be bad parents. We don't plan to hurt people. I hope you don't, okay? On the most part, okay? We have, but the reality is we are constantly falling short. Scott Sternberg, if I can get you up here. Come on, Scott. Okay, so I just saw Scott here, and Scott is by far the best golfer in this building and probably even watching this thing today. And Scott, I mean, he's an amazing golfer. I don't golf, okay? Once a year, I've golfed once with Scott. He was the most amazing guy to help me. Now, Scott, can you just take a swing? Okay, and sorry, this is dirty because it's been in a shed for like 10 years, so sorry about that. Okay, so Scott, when you hit a ball, I mean, you swing, and even Scott, I mean, when he connects with that thing, it is incredible. It just soars. It's a thing of beauty. And it goes straight down. So thanks, Scott. But even Scott, now, he would probably hit a ball, and I mean, this. Have you ever got a hole-in-one, Scott? Never got a hole in one. Oh, what a horrible golfer. What a horrible golfer. You've got, and you know what? The righteousness of God is not just that you try, but that you are perfect. So the demands of the law is that you love the God with all your heart, soul, mind, and strength. So if you were to hit all that bag of balls, every single one of them, could you get every one a hole in one? Not even Scott. Not even Scott. And Scott is the real deal. Thank you, Scott. You're amazing. You can thank him. He's amazing. And that's how it is in our lives. And we can blame it on all the external things in the world. Oh, you know, there was a sand trap, or it was too windy, or the sun was in my eyes. And, you know, golfers are always making those kinds of excuses. And we make those excuses in our own lives. But the reality is, the real issue, the biggest issue, is the sin in each of us. That in these bodies,

self-centeredness takes root. And when God is cut out, that's what the Bible talks about the flesh, and it's inside of us. But there's more than that. It talks about the law, and there's God's law, which reflects his moral standard. And that standard is perfection. And so all the law does is it shows us how bad we are at golfing. When I golf with Scott, I mean, it's a thing of beauty to watch him golf, but I'm just bad. You know, I don't even want to hit the ball because I know I'm going to slice it to the right or hook it to the left or whichever, which way it's supposed to go, and it doesn't go as way it's going to be. Okay. So these are the whole dynamic. So the struggle between good intentions and reality, but sin lives in me. Can we say that? Sin lives in me. It lives in you. It lives in me. It lives in every person that has a flesh body. Sin lives in us. And so the response should be help. Help God. And so that whole component of sin living in us. You know, even Jesus, before he went to the cross, he asked his disciples to watch and pray. Today is the 30th and we pray for 24 hours, to watch and pray for 1 hour. Even his disciples, after 3 years of being schooled, they were wanting so much to pray with Jesus, but they were so tired. What happened? They fell asleep. 3 times Jesus came back and said, "Can't you just watch and pray for 1 hour with me?" Jesus was going to die and bear the sin of the world, yours and mine. And he said, "The spirit is willing, but the flesh is weak." Our flesh is weak because sin lives in me. And I am condemned. But Christ has reversed the guilty sentence of the law. And he does that when he comes and lives in us. He comes and lives in us, and I am not condemned when Jesus lives in us. And our response is, praise the Lord. Hallelujah. Amen. When Christ comes, he declares that you are not condemned. There is therefore now no condemnation for those who are in Christ Jesus. There's a new law of his spirit of life that brings life to us and eternal life. One of my favorite speeches at the Republican National Convention, I was watching them, and there were some amazing stories of just common people. One of them was a nun. She became a nun later in life, and she served in the military, and this remarkable lady, and she was there to advocate for the value of every single human being and the whole right to life. And she was there to speak against abortion. And she was talking about the value of every baby and every person under God and in the Lord Jesus. But then she said, this is my favorite line of the whole convention. She said, "You know, I am here to speak of the value of life, but how much more that of eternal life. And that the life that we have now is really just the beginning of eternity in Jesus. And Jesus wants you to know the value of eternal life." So he comes, the risen Savior, our Lord, our King, and he actually comes by his Holy Spirit and lives in our hearts. And when he does that, he says, "You are not condemned." And he signs it personally with his blood. And he stamps you as belonging to God, not condemned, and belonging to Satan. The word condemned here is a two-part word, katakrima. And in the condemnation, the second half talks about having gone through due process of the law, and you are condemned and you are guilty, and it is a capital crime. You are worthy of death and damnation. The first word highlights it and magnifies it, kata. And so it says, not only are you guilty and condemned and the death penalty, but it is of the worst kind. And Jesus says, he comes along and he says, "Not guilty." He reverses the condemnation and the sentence of being guilty according to the law. How can he do that? He does it because he has fulfilled all the requirements of God's law. It says in verse 3 that God did this by sending his own son

0: the likeness of sinful man. This is the second half of the verse. The first half of the verse says that the law, which was powerless, it was powerless to change us because it was weakened by the flesh, our sinful nature. What the law was powerless to do, God did. Praise God that God took initiative and God did this through sending his own son, the Lord Jesus. So, the law exposes the flesh, but is powerless to change our hearts. The law is like an x-ray machine. When you say, don't eat the cookies, all of a sudden you say, hey, there are cookies to eat. I want one. My desire is actually working against the rule. When God says, you shall not covet, at that point, we start saying, oh, it actually stimulates the sinful desire in me. And it serves to point through the depth of the sin that I have. And in the outside, I may be obedient, but on the inside, I'm wishing that law wasn't there. So we can put a sign up that says 35 miles an hour on the road. And on the outside, I may go 40 and hope I don't get caught. Or I may say, hey, I'm going to keep the law and go 35. Or I may be like Pastor Clive and go 34 and not worry about getting caught. Why? Because the law is in his heart. We have the law that gives boundaries for what we do, but it cannot change the actual things in our hearts. So the law demands righteousness, but these demands are fully met in Christ. So there are two ways that they were met. Okay? One is that the law was met and that the punishment that we deserve of being condemned, that punishment was met and paid for by Jesus on the cross. Okay? So that punishment. So yes, I'm condemned, but Christ has paid and taken my punishment for that. But secondly, we have that Christ fulfilled the law in that he was obedient in doing all the good and the righteousness of what Christ demands. He not only met by taking the punishment, but he also fulfilled them by also doing everything good that he should. He got a hole in one every time he swung at the ball. Okay? And not only in golfing terms, but also in terms of our love and relationship to the Father and to people. Jesus fulfilled the requirements. So when you have someone tell you or condemn you or bring up past sin, or when you have, in terms of the Satan, is just badgering you, at that point, you want to bring up this verse and use it as a weapon against him. There is therefore now no condemnation. Why? Christ has met the requirements of the law. It says here that God did what the law could not do by sending his son Jesus in the likeness of sinful man to be a sin offering. When I was young, I had a very bad relationship with one of my older brothers. I had a very bad relationship, and it was very, very conflicting. And so at that point, we were separated for years, and I was 19, and I had to go visit him, and I was walking with the Lord and thought, yeah, we could handle this. So in the context, my whole family was really worried because we had a violent relationship. My brother used to beat the tar out of me. And so I weightlifted and got really strong so that I could beat the tar out of him one day. That was my flesh at work, right? And so I went to him, and we were doing really well until one point I brought up a past incident in our life of where I felt he'd really offended. And he said, John, he looked me right in the eye. He said, John, that wasn't me. That was sin. And he was right. You see, when Christ comes into our life, he has nullified the past sin. And so the sin in us is condemned by Jesus. And it's separated in the eyes of God from our guilt and from who we are and made new in Christ. Very, very important. Christ fulfilled the requirements of God's law. He took his own son. It's personal to God. He took his own son. He made him in our likeness of sinful man. And then he became the sin offering for us, a sacrifice. And so finally, Christ opens the way to the new law of the Spirit. He opens the way to the new law of the Spirit. Let's read verse 4 together, okay? It says, do not live, read it with me, do not live according to the flesh, but according to the Spirit. There's a choice here in terms of how we are going to live. Christ is in you. I've got these two natures. I've got the Spirit of Christ in me, and I've got this flesh nature. I've got this body with selfish desires, the scripture calls the nature of sin, which is still in me, but now I have the living Spirit of God in me to help me through this. So that every day I seek to die to myself in order to live to Christ. And this is what we're going to learn the next 8 weeks. How do we do that? How do I, because this sin nature keeps welling up within me. I keep doing what I don't want to do. I keep not being able to do what I know I should be doing. God, who's going to help me through all this struggle? And Romans 8 and the Spirit of God will help you to grow in Christ and to be all that Christ has called you to be in this battle on the inside. So Christ opens the way for us to this new law of the Spirit so that we're not living just by me and my desires, but I'm now living by the power of the Spirit and by the desire of the Spirit which has been placed in me. And there's three check marks there that I want to challenge you to think about and to present before God. One is, Jesus, I desire to live a guilt-free life through your Spirit. If that's your desire, do you want to read it with me? Jesus, I desire to live a guilt-free life through your Spirit. It's possible. And some of us are so labored with guilt. I mean, moms, my mom, she struggled, but she wasn't a good enough mom. That was my mom. She was this amazing, godly lady. And we constantly have to have the truth of the Word of God affirmed. No, there's no condemnation. Jesus loves us while we're sinners, and he pronounces us guilt-free. And my desire is that, you know, God, you'll help me live every day guilt-free because we're always condemning ourselves. And I pray that we're not condemning each other. You know, we can help each other in this. If you're one of these, what I call COVID rats, be careful. Because it's true not just for COVID, it's true for lots of other areas. A COVID rat is the kind of person that has a measuring tape in their pocket so that they can come and they can measure how much distance there is between you and the next person, 5 feet, 9.5 inches. Oh, you've got to move a little further. You know, it's in communist countries where they train up your children in kindergarten how to rat on other people. And how to even rat on your parents and on your families. Because there, fitting into the mold of the culture is more important than the relationship and the truth of what is loving and what is good. And so you get people that are out always looking for, hey, ho, ho, the screen isn't big enough behind, okay, for whatever. There's always someone looking to find some way that they are not managing the law. Okay, well, my son Ben, the sheriff, showed up this last week. And Ben is a rule keeper, by the way. I mean, when we were in Utah, we were completely green for COVID and there was nothing, and Ben was wearing a mask. I mean, Ben was always going beyond. He still, when he drives a car and he parks it, he still pulls up the parking brake because he was taught that's how you're supposed to do it. Make sure. He's a rule keeper. If anyone is, it's my son Ben. Ben was out there and he was playing basketball, and seven of them, they were all from the same house, all wearing their mask, all in a public open park, and there was someone hiding behind the playground and he was taking a video of them. So Ben goes over and says, well, what are you taking a video of us for? And the guy says, I'm called the sheriff on you. So Ben takes out his phone and he videotapes him videotaping him, and they're videotaping each other. I don't know where it stops, okay? And they're videotaping, and sure enough, the sheriff comes. And the sheriff comes, and he comes in his authority. I mean, sheriffs are busy people. And he looks and sees the guys playing basketball and says, they're not doing anything wrong. Please keep playing basketball. Go ahead. It was fine. So then the man who was taking the videotape, he was actually a professor at Cornell University. He was a professor, and he was so irate that they weren't breaking the law, that then he says, I'm going to take this, and I'm going to go and complain to the president of the university. And Ben just says, fine, go complain to the president of the university. You see, when you are operating within the spirit of the law, you're actually exceeding the requirements of the law. And you don't have to worry about a sheriff showing up. You don't have to worry about being accused or being caught doing something. Because you're already doing not only on the outside what the law requires, you're doing it on the inside of what the law requires. And when the Spirit of Christ comes into our heart, you don't have to say, oh, I really should be praying because someone told me I should be praying. There is a stirring in your heart that calls you forth to pray, because the Spirit of God and His desire is now meshed with your desire. And we do what the law requires, and we go beyond that in proclaiming the name of Jesus. That's a guilt-free life, because we're walking in obedience to God, and we're not worried about crossing over a line of disobedience and being tricked somewhere. So, Jesus, I desire to live a guilt-free life through your Spirit. But also, Holy Spirit, put your heart's desires in me. Can we say that prayer together? Holy Spirit, put your heart's desires in me. Let's try it one more time. Holy Spirit, put your heart's desires in me. And that I know that left to my own desires, I'm going to come up short. But that God, literally when He comes by His Spirit, He puts His desires in you. You're going to see this in Romans 8 as you read it. It talks about the desires of the flesh. It talks about the desires of the Spirit. They are against each other. That's the struggle we talked about. But we win that struggle when we pray, Lord, give me your desires for what is good. That's true if you've got a difficult relationship. If you have someone that you're struggling with, struggling loving, struggling forgiving, struggling working or living with them. Okay? Say, Holy Spirit, give me your heart for this person. Give me your desire that loves this person, that sent Jesus to the cross for this person. Place that desire in me. Lord, I'm struggling. I don't like going to work anymore. I had one person, they didn't know how they're going to be able to handle the next couple of weeks at home. Saying, Lord, put your desires in me so that, God, I can use the time in a fruitful, productive way for your kingdom and for your glory. Okay? It's the second prayer. The third prayer is, Lord, can we say that? Lord, replace guilty in my heart with loved and forgiven. Can we say that together? Lord, replace guilty in my heart with loved and forgiven. All of us have blown it. All of us. I mean, you can look at any person's life, and if you want to pick apart and you want to find something wrong, you can find it. Or you can make it up and then you can condemn. But there's lots to choose from. That's the devil's job. That's what the devil loves to do. But we want to be workers with the Holy Spirit. And the Holy Spirit says, not condemned. You are loved and you are forgiven. What are the things you're condemning yourself for? Will you let God today replace them with His love and with His forgiveness? And whenever it comes to your mind, oh, I'm no good, I'm condemned, I'm going to quit, there's no point even trying, you read Romans 8, verse 1. There is therefore now no condemnation. Not because of me, but because of Jesus who's in me. And there is a new law that we can live by. And that's my prayer for each one of you. The world's going to try to condemn you and put you down. Satan's going to condemn you and put you down. And it's so sad that we do it to ourselves. And it's so sad that we sometimes even do it to each other. God forgive us. But He does. But when we come in Christ, we want to replace guilty with, can we say it? Lord, replace guilty in my heart with loved and forgiven. We stand together as we want to worship. We want to present ourselves to the Lord. We want to ask Him right now. I know that there are people here. And we're talking about Christians. This is all for Christians. And some of you, you may not have ever said yes to Jesus. And today is the day to replace the guilty of the sin with loved and forgiven in the name of Jesus. Today is the day to say, Lord, I come to be made new by you, and renew me, Lord, constantly. And however many times the enemy accuses and said, condemned, you point back to him. The only one that has been condemned already in Scripture, and we did this last week, the only one who stands condemned right now is Satan himself. And that's why he's the accuser. And you say, you are condemned to hell. But I am set apart in the name of Jesus, by the Spirit of Jesus, with the blood of Jesus purchased for him, to know life in the Spirit and to know it eternally. Rejoice in the name of our Lord. Father, right now, you see us. You see everything about us through and through. And you have declared us to be not guilty, because you have placed over our sin the righteousness and the beauty and the forgiveness and the love of Jesus. Oh God, thank you. And we receive that today as we worship, so that we now are not those who accuse and condemn others, but that we are those who bring the blessing and the power and the life and the love of Jesus to just such a messed up world. Lord, use us. In Jesus' name we pray. Amen.
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0: If you could use a little extra encouragement in your day, you've come to the right place. I'm Keith Stevens, and welcome to Keep the Faith.
1: And I'm Donna Cruz. 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

0: we have a choice to be in an active mode, which is independent of how anybody or anything reacts to us. And he didn't tell anybody anything was wrong because in Brian's mind, nothing was wrong. He says, I can't wait to find out what God has in store for me next.
1: If I leave angry, I'm coming back. 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I made a terrible error, but this is what I can promise you, my daughter. I will never leave you again. I trust you.

Our homes are supposed to be a place of comfort and safety for the ones we love most. Next on Keep the Faith, a story of how one man started rebuilding the bridge of trust.

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2: 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It can be easy to mess up and cause your family to question your commitment to them. And once that happens, it's often a long road back to rebuilding trust. Keep the Faith's relationship chef, Dr. Joe Bean, is here to help.
3: Back in the 1980s, my wife and I wound up apart. It wasn't her fault, it was mine. I went off and lived some ways that I'm very ashamed of now. It hurt her, but it also hurt my two daughters. Now, I did see them every other weekend. It's the only thing I did right during that time. After 3 years apart, we finally worked through our problems. I came to my senses. I asked Alice to take me back, and she did, and we remarried. One daughter was 6 when we divorced. She was 9 when Alice and I finally put our life back together and remarried each other. By the time she was 10, I was traveling and speaking around the country, and every time I left the house, she cried inordinately. I didn't want to ask because I thought I knew the answer, and finally I did. Honey, why do you get so upset when I leave? You know, airplanes are safe. I'll be back. And she looked at me and said, really? There was a time when you didn't come back. How do I know that you're really going to come back this time? And so I assured her, if I leave angry, I'm coming back. If I leave happy, I'm coming back. If I leave in no mood at all, I'm coming back. I made a terrible error, but this is what I can promise you, my daughter. I will never leave you again. You see, this is the relationship recipe. People need to have comfort and commitment to know that you're there in the good days and the bad days and every day. And if you've already messed that up, you need to go do what I did. Not because I'm perfect. As a matter of fact, I did it because I was imperfect. Going back to my daughter and saying, please forgive me. And I promise you, I'll be there for you from now on. Now, don't make that promise if you're not going to keep it. Comfort of commitment. Remember that phrase.

when you start declaring the truth of who you are, it will overshadow any facts that of your past that try to pull you down. It would be very easy to stay as a victim. And the truth is, we've all been a victim of something. And the next step is surviving. But the goal isn't to just survive. The goal is to become that overcomer. And an overcomer is someone who not only knows who they are, but now they're actually bringing other people to freedom.

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1: Hey, I'm Keith Stevens. In today's fast-paced world, stress can hit us and get us down really at any time. Susie Larson has written books like Fully Alive and Your Powerful Prayers, and she shares how it's important to sometimes know our limits.
2: God is not obligated to keep us healthy if we keep grinding our gears. He's not the one asking us to drive at that pace. And I will say there's a certain arrogance in it. If we think we can do it without consequence, He will let us hit the wall. I did 15, 17 years ago and learned some valuable lessons about my limits. And I'm telling you, if we can be humble enough to respect our limits and then say, God, you are the one with no limits, you will find growth in your life that's sustainable. You really can't go through life and keep your health without a consistent bedtime. So that might need to be your very next tweak is say, you know, you might do it kicking and screaming, but your body will thank you. This is where moral failure happens. This is where shortcuts happen. This is where people implode. This is where their accumulative stressed life catches up and there's a disease that hits them out of nowhere. We open ourselves up to so much destruction when we think we are above needing rest and then we brag about it to everybody else. Until you're content to be misunderstood, you'll never be able to do everything God wants you to do. And to be content to be misunderstood is to say, I wish I could do that, but I just can't. I know my limits, but it's become one of the greatest gifts of my life is to be able to say no and say yes and ultimately know that I serve an audience of one.

0: sometimes all you need is a story to remind you that there's hope. Steve Brown has one of those. And we've teamed up with Steve and the rest of our friends at Key Life to help make encouragement contagious right here on Keep the Faith.
1: I'll never forget the hospital visit. I asked the lady if she was scared, and she replied, "Are you crazy? This is a hospital. People die in hospitals." I loved it. You know, not only hospitals, but life is kind of scary, isn't it? When I'm on an airplane, and I've never put all my weight on one of those things yet, and the weather's bad, I always check out the pilot and the flight attendants to see if there is perspiration on their upper lips. In a panic mode, I do the same thing with God. There's never any perspiration on his upper lip. Makes me feel better. As long as he's cool, I'm cool. I'm Steve Brown. You think about that. Share what you just heard with a friend. Go to youthinkaboutthat.org.
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0: 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Are you finding yourself wondering if your marriage can even be saved?
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12: 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The same things that trigger laughter, the same things that actually cause us pain.

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1: I'm Donna Cruz. It may have been a while since you've had a good laugh. If that's you, maybe that's exactly what you need right now.
2: Come from a good family. My mom had a beehive hairdo when I was a kid. And I'm not lying. At night, my mom used to wrap her head with toilet paper. Am I making this up, friends? Unbelievable. Took her out TPing houses. Come on, mom, spin faster. Where you get with the program?
1: Nick Arnett is a family-friendly comedian who's written the book Me, We, and Glee.
3: What causes laughter? You know, there are two ingredients in all humor. One is the element of surprise. But there's another element in humor that people often overlook, and sitcoms are completely based on this notion, and it's called conflict. It's something that has gone awry, something has gone wrong, and we can relate to it because that's life. So we have the unexpected and we have conflict. Those are the two things in humor. Now, what causes anxiety? What causes stress? What causes fear? What causes worry? The unexpected and conflict. Isn't that interesting? The same things that trigger laughter, the same things that actually cause us pain. I think that's why God gave us humor, to balance things out. Humor is a wonderful way to reduce stress. Try to think negative thoughts while you're smiling. You can't do it. And you know what? The shortest distance between two people is a good laugh. Have you ever had a good laugh with somebody? They're in the same room, you're laughing at the same joke. Maybe you couldn't even stand that guy, but you were laughing together and you had a certain bond. You related to something together. Try it.

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1: Things are getting real. 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

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Man, I think I was like quite the little individualist. Like, oh, don't worry, I'll do it myself. And man, I mean, people fed me and my family for like over a year. Because what people usually don't know is that most of your problems are really practical. It's like, I'm too tired to cook. I don't even know what I like to eat anymore. Also, I'm poor. You know, because the second you get sick, you're just so worried about money. So yeah, people just kept finding little ways to like, sometimes even just like slip money in a sweet card. And like, you feel so embarrassed getting it and so grateful because holy cow, you definitely needed it. Give me

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2: In 2013, my two children and I were homeless. I lost my job, so I was getting jobs here and there, off and on, and it was just not making ends meet fast enough. And then finally, I asked one of my part-time jobs. I'm a caregiver, and I asked them to give me full-time hours. So they said, "Well, we have a client, but she's an actor." God just told me just be obedient, and I went there, and that was in 2013. I'm still there taking care of my patient. Is 87 years old, and her daughter has been such a blessing to me and my children. I was in school, and she's paying for my tuition to go to school.
3: She has no idea how much she has blessed our family, and she had no idea the days that I was coming to work for her. I didn't have any more life left in me. I was just about ready to give up. She's an angel. She changed my whole life.

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0: I'm Keith Stevens, and I'm so glad to be able to spend some time with you today here on Keep the Faith.
1: And I'm Donna Cruz. We all know that sometimes life can be hard, and you could just use a little bit of encouragement to help get you through the day. Well, here, it sounds a bit like this.
2: No, this isn't true. This label, this dot, this identity that I've given myself, this isn't who I was created to be.
3: There is a power that is unleashed when you say, you know what, no matter what, I'm going to be in this. I'm going to be all in. We are going to lock ourselves in this marriage and throw away the key.
0: Lucado shares how he deals with fear, and it just might help you too. That's next on Keep the Faith.
4: Standing where I stand now, I know that he's the reason I almost